Lift High the Cross. That was music by Charles Orr. You are listening to KFUO Radio. This is Sacred Music, and my name is Aubrey Blank. We are so glad to have you along with us. One of the hymns of Martin Luther up now, this is You Want to Live Your Life Aright.

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To learn more about this mission and how you can take part, visit the LHF website at lhfmissions.org.

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Be Thou My Vision, performed by Concordia University Chicago on Sacred Music. 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

0: The Advent of Our God. It's the St. Paul's Children's Choirs on KFUO Radio. My name is Aubrey. Thank you so much for being here with us this evening. We have an event coming up here in St. Louis on September 25th. And if you are a lover of church music, of organ music, you will probably be interested in this one. Lord of Life Lutheran Church in Chesterfield is celebrating the completion of their Martin Ott pipe organ with an organ concert and hymn festival. You can come hear Dr. Jonathan Rudy, who is the cantor of Grace Lutheran Church in Clarksville, Tennessee, perform works by composers like Bach, Reger, Peters, Millet, and more. It's a free concert once again on September 25th at 7 p.m. There will be a reception following the concert. If you'd like more information, you can visit Lord of Life online at www.lordoflifelcms.org.
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0: 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Up now, continuing our sacred music, this is Aaron Bodie with hymn 880 in the Lutheran Service Book. 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

0: John 1:1-5. In the beginning was the Word, and the Word was with God, and the Word was God. He was in the beginning with God. All things were made through Him, and without Him was not anything made that was made. In Him was life, and the life was the light of men. The light shines in the darkness, and the darkness has not overcome it.
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That was Ovid Young on listener-supported KFUO, proclaiming Christ for you since 1924. Up now, a reprise of Wonderful Peace. This is the National Christian Choir.

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0: The Day Thou Gavest, Lord, is ended, performed by the University of Texas Chamber Singers. Thank you so much for tuning in to KFUO Radio. My name is Aubrey, and we are so glad that you're here with us.
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Take My Life and Let It Be, performed by New Covenant. Thank you all so much for tuning into KFUO Radio. My name is Callie Annutt, and our next sacred music selection is Holy, Holy, Holy, Lord God Almighty, performed by the University of Texas Chamber Singers.

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0: A piece written by Martin Luther. My bride, the church, is dear to me. 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
2: God's word is a lamp unto my feet and a light unto my path. 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

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My name is Callie Nutt with KFUO Radio, and our next sacred music selection is Psalm 148, O Praise the Lord of Heaven, performed by John Rutter and the Cambridge Singers.

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1: God's Word is a lamp unto my feet and a light unto my path. 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Over 10 years ago, we began bringing you morning prayer each weekday. Shortly thereafter, we added evening prayer. You've expressed your appreciation and asked for more. You can now hear morning prayer 7 days a week at 7 a.m. and evening prayer Monday through Saturday at 5 p.m. with new sermons from faithful pastors of the LCMS. 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
0: Proclaiming salvation by grace through faith in Christ. 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

0: Psalm 3, 1 through 4. O Lord, how many are my foes? Many are rising against me. Many are saying of my soul, there is no salvation for him in God. But you, O Lord, are a shield about me, my glory and the lifter of my head. I cried aloud to the Lord, and he answered from his holy hill.
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Did you know that more than 38 million people in America speak Spanish? 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

0: Fairest Lord Jesus, performed by the University of Texas Chamber Singers. 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
2: God's Word is a lamp unto my feet and a light unto my path. 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Shortly thereafter, we added evening prayer. You've expressed your appreciation and asked for more. You can now hear morning prayer 7 days a week at 7 a.m. and evening prayer Monday through Saturday at 5 p.m. with new sermons from faithful pastors of the LCMS. 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

0: Philippians 4:4-7. Rejoice in the Lord always. Again, I will say rejoice. Let your reasonableness be known to everyone. The Lord is at hand. Do not be anxious about anything, but in everything by prayer and supplication with thanksgiving, let your requests be made known to God. And the peace of God, which surpasses all understanding, will guard your hearts and your minds in Christ Jesus.
1: 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My name is Callia Nutt with KFUO Radio, and I will be parting with you all until a later hour, but sacred music continues now, with Concordia Seminary Chorus performing O Jesus, King Most Wonderful.

What a friend we have in Jesus. From New Covenant on KFUO. Good morning. I'm Andy Bates. Thanks for joining me this Tuesday morning. Now from Concordia Publishing House, grant peace, we pray, in mercy, Lord.

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For nearly 30 years, the Lutheran Heritage Foundation has been continuing what Luther began by translating the catechism into more than 100 languages for churches around the world. To learn more about this mission and how you can take part, visit the LHF website at lhfmissions.org.

0: Deep River from the National Lutheran Choir on KFUO. Good morning, I'm Andy Bates. 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

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That was New Covenant with When Morning Gilds the Sky. More music now from the Augustana Choir. This is Abide With Me.

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Good morning, I'm Andy Bates, sharing music with you until 7 a.m. this morning, the morning prayer and oratio coming up at 7 o'clock Central. Here is the National Lutheran Choir.

0: 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I'm Andy Bates. 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

0: KFUO Clayton, St. Louis now begins our broadcast day. Operating on a frequency of 850 kilohertz, KFUO is owned and operated by the Lutheran Church Missouri Synod. 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We begin this day in the name of the Father, the Son, and the Holy Spirit. 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
1: Ephesians 2, 8 through 10. For by grace you have been saved through faith. And this is not your own doing, it is the gift of God, not a result of works, so that no one may boast. For we are his workmanship, created in Christ Jesus for good works, which God prepared beforehand that we should walk in them.
2: 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I'm Andy Bates, wrapping up my time with you in sacred music with Kevin Boyer on organ, morning prayer, and oratio on the way in just a moment.

Good morning. For our daily prayer, we use the order of morning prayer found on page 235 in the Lutheran Service Book or on page 024 in the middle section of Treasury of Daily Prayer. Let us pray.

Greetings, I'm Pastor Richard Davenport. Our New Testament reading for today is from 1 Timothy chapter 5, verses 1 through 16. Do not rebuke an older man, but encourage him as you would a father. Younger men as brothers, older women as mothers, younger women as sisters, in all purity. Honor widows who are truly widows. But if a widow has children or grandchildren, let them first learn to show godliness to their own household and to make some return to their parents, for this is pleasing in the sight of God. She who is truly a widow, left all alone, has set her hope on God and continues in supplications and prayers night and day. But she who is self-indulgent is dead even while she lives. Command these things as well, so that they may be without reproach. But if anyone does not provide for his relatives, and especially for members of his household, he has denied the faith and is worse than an unbeliever. Let a widow be enrolled if she is not less than 60 years of age, having been the wife of one husband, and having a reputation for good works. If she has brought up children, has shown hospitality, has washed the feet of the saints, has cared for the afflicted, and has devoted herself to every good work. But refuse to enroll younger widows, for when their passions draw them away from Christ, they desire to marry, and so incur condemnation for having abandoned their former faith. Besides that, they learn to be idlers, going about from house to house, and not only idlers, but also gossips and busybodies, saying what they should not. So I would have younger widows marry, bear children, manage their households, and give the adversary no occasion for slander, for some have already strayed after Satan. If any believing woman has relatives who are widows, let her care for them. Let the church not be burdened, so that it may care for those who are truly widows. O Lord, have mercy on us. Thanks be to God. When St. Paul writes to Timothy here in this letter, he's doing the very same thing seminary professors have been doing for eager students since seminarians have existed. Every seminarian goes through classes on preaching, on understanding the books of the Bible, on the Lutheran confessions, on worship, and other major teachings. That's all critical stuff for any prospective pastor. Without these things, the basic elements of the church will be missing. But preaching and teaching the Bible isn't the sum total of what the church does. People aren't Christians only when they're in the sanctuary. The church needs to know what it means to be the church the other 6.5 days of the week when they aren't actively in worship. Before seminary students go out on their first call, they also get classes on how to help the church to be the church. That isn't just how the pastors need to conduct themselves, but also how to help the members of the congregation learn how to live. In the Old Testament, God gave the law to the Israelites. Some of that law was about worship and other basic teachings, but much of it was also teaching them what it meant to be holy and how to lead righteous lives. So here, St. Paul shares some of that wisdom with Timothy as he seeks to lead the church. In this case, Timothy and the church as a whole get some direction for dealing with older folks and widows in particular. This doesn't seem all that noteworthy, but the church is about more than just teaching people about sin and forgiveness. It's also about living as people who have been forgiven. It's also about seeing just a glimpse of Christ's perfect world in the life of the church today. Part of that perfect life and perfect world is reflected in how we care for those the rest of the world considers worthless. Where many countries in the world consider people who are elderly or unable to provide for themselves to be just a drain,

0: as for us. A love that doesn't ask how valuable or productive you are. It is the love of a father for his children. It simply is, and it always will be. Let us pray. Lord God, Heavenly Father, through the prophet Jonah, you continued the prophetic pattern of teaching your people the true faith and demonstrating through miracles your presence in creation to heal it of its brokenness. Grant that your church may see in your Son, our Lord Jesus Christ, the final end times prophet, whose teaching and miracles continue in your church through the healing medicine of the gospel and the sacraments. Through Jesus Christ our Lord. Amen.
1: O Lord, our Heavenly Father, almighty and everlasting God, you have safely brought us to the beginning of this day. 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Through Jesus Christ, your Son,

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1: I thank you, my Heavenly Father, through Jesus Christ, your dear Son, that you have kept me this night from all harm and danger. And I pray that you would keep me this day from sin and every evil, that all my doings and life may please you. For into your hands I commend myself, my body and soul, and all things. Let your holy angel be with me, that the evil foe may have no power over me. Amen. Good morning, universe, and welcome to another day redeemed from death and looking forward to life because of what our Lord Jesus Christ has done for us. You're listening to Oratio, your morning hour of prayer, meditation, and growth here on Worldwide KFUO. Your morning drive for the soul begins now.

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Wash me, and I shall be whiter than snow. Let me hear joy and gladness. Let the bones that you have broken rejoice. Psalm 51, verse 7 and 8.

Father in heaven, at the baptism of Jesus in the Jordan River, you proclaimed him your beloved Son and anointed him with the Holy Spirit. Make all who are baptized in his name faithful in their calling as your children and inheritors with him of everlasting life. Through the same Jesus Christ our Lord, who lives and reigns with you and the Holy Spirit, one God, now and forever. Amen.

Through Jordan came the Christ our Lord. Lutheran Service Book 406. To Jordan came the Christ our Lord to do his Father's pleasure. Baptized by John, the Father's word was given us to treasure. This heavenly washing now shall be a cleansing from transgression, and by his blood and agony release from death's oppression. A new life now awaits us. O hear and mark the message well, for God himself has spoken. Let faith not doubt, among us dwell, and so receive this token. Our Lord here with his word endows pure water freely flowing. God's Holy Spirit here avows our kinship while bestowing the baptism of his blessing. These truths on Jordan's banks were shown by mighty word and wonder. The Father's voice from heaven came down, which we do well to ponder. This man is my beloved Son, in whom my heart has pleasure. Him you must hear, and him alone, and trust in fullest measure the word that he has spoken. There stood the Son of God in love, his grace to us extending, the Holy Spirit like a dove upon the scene descending, the triune God assuring us with promises compelling that in our baptism he will thus among us find a dwelling to comfort and sustain us. To his disciples spoke our Lord, "Go out to every nation and bring to them the living word, and this my invitation. Let everyone abandon sin and come in true contrition to be baptized and thereby win full pardon and remission and heavenly bliss inherit. But woe to those who cast aside this grace so freely given. They shall in sin and shame abide and to despair be driven. For born in sin their works must fail. Their striving saves them never. Their pious acts do not avail, and they are lost forever. Eternal death their portion. All that the mortal eye beholds is water as we pour it. Before the eye of faith unfolds the power of Jesus' merit. For here it sees the crimson flood to all our ills bring healing. The wonders of his precious blood, the love of God revealing, assuring his own pardon.

A reading from the Gospel of Matthew, the 3rd chapter. In those days John the Baptist came, preaching in the wilderness of Judea, "Repent, for the kingdom of heaven is at hand." For this is he who was spoken of by the prophet Isaiah when he said, "The voice of one crying in the wilderness, prepare the way of the Lord, make his paths straight." Now, John wore a garment of camel's hair and a leather belt around his waist, and his food was locusts and wild honey. Then Jerusalem and all Judea and all the region around the Jordan were going out to him, and they were baptized by him in the river Jordan, confessing their sins. But when he saw many of the Pharisees and Sadducees coming to his baptisms, he said to them, "You brood of vipers, who warned you to flee from the wrath to come? Bear fruit in keeping with repentance, and do not presume to say to yourselves, 'We have Abraham as our father.' For I tell you, God is able from these stones to raise up children for Abraham. Even now the axe is laid to the root of the trees. Every tree, therefore, that does not bear good fruit is cut down and thrown into the fire. I baptize you with water for repentance, but he who is coming after me is mightier than I, whose sandals I am not worthy to carry. He will baptize you with the Holy Spirit and fire. His winnowing fork is in his hand, and he will clear his threshing floor and gather his wheat into the barn, but the chaff he will burn with unquenchable fire."

Jesus was baptized immediately. He went up from the water, and behold, the heavens were opened to him. And he saw the Spirit of God descending like a dove and coming to rest on him. And behold, a voice from heaven said, "This is my beloved Son, with whom I am well pleased." This is the word of the Lord. Thanks be to God.

A writing from C.F.W. Walther. A person becomes righteous in the sight of God solely by faith. Faith is demanded of us, not in order that there might be at least some little work that we are to do, as otherwise there would be no difference between those who go to hell and those who go to heaven. No, righteousness is of faith, in order that it may be of grace. Both statements are identical. When I say a person becomes righteous in the sight of God by faith, I mean to say he becomes righteous gratuitously, by grace, by God's making righteousness a gift to him. Nothing is demanded of the person. He is told, "Stretch out your hand and you have it." Just that is what faith is, reaching out the hand. Suppose a person had never heard a word concerning faith and, on being told the gospel, would rejoice, accept it, put his confidence in it, and draw comfort from it. That person would have the true, genuine faith, although he may not have heard a word concerning faith.

Psalm 51, verses 5 through 13. Behold, I was brought forth in iniquity, and in sin did my mother conceive me. Behold, you delight in truth in the inward being. You teach me wisdom in the secret heart. Purge me with hyssop, and I shall be clean. Wash me, and I shall be whiter than snow. Let me hear joy and gladness. Let the bones that you have broken rejoice. Hide your face from my sins, and blot out all mine iniquities. Create in me a clean heart, O God, and renew a right spirit within me. Cast me not away from your presence, and take not your Holy Spirit from me. Restore to me the joy of your salvation, and uphold me with a willing spirit. Then I will teach transgressors your ways, and sinners will return to you.

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Psalm 51, verse 12.

0: the Gospel of Matthew, chapter 3, Jesus comes to be baptized by John, and John would have prevented him, saying, "I need to be baptized by you, and do you come to me?" But Jesus answered him, "Let it be so now, for thus it is fitting for us to fulfill all righteousness." Then John consented. Who is this us? Is this the royal we that Jesus is speaking in? The first person plural because he's the king? No. Is this Jesus and God finally going to set things right for humanity? No. This is Jesus and John, the perfect Son of God and a man born, conceived in sin. Sin so closely ingrained in his mortal life that it seems like there is no other essence but sin in him. And so Jesus foreshadows the use of humans as his ministers. He uses John in order to show us how Jesus uses fallen, sinful human beings to accomplish his will in the world. It is fitting for us to fulfill all righteousness. You're listening to Oratio, part of your morning drive for the soul, here on Worldwide KFUO, Christ for you, anytime, anywhere.
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0: You shall not covet your neighbor's house.
7: You shall not covet your neighbor's wife, or his manservant or maidservant, his ox or donkey, or anything that belongs to your neighbor.
1: I, the Lord your God, am a jealous God, punishing the children for the sin of the fathers to the third and fourth generation of those who hate me, but showing love to 1,000 generations of those who love me and keep my commandments.
6: I believe in God the Father Almighty, maker of heaven and earth.
0: And in Jesus Christ, his only Son, our Lord,
8: who was conceived by the Holy Spirit, born of the Virgin Mary,
0: suffered under Pontius Pilate, and was crucified, died, and was buried.
7: He descended into hell. The third day he rose again from the dead. He ascended into heaven, and sits at the right hand of God the Father Almighty.
1: From thence he will come to judge the living and the dead.
4: And I believe in the Holy Spirit, the Holy Christian Church,
6: the communion of saints, the forgiveness of sins,
0: the resurrection of the body, and the life everlasting.
4: Amen.
9: Our Father, who art in heaven, hallowed be thy name.
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1: Amen.
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0: 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Spend the next hour with us studying the living and active Word of God, His two-edged sword of law and gospel, recorded for you in Holy Scripture, all about Jesus Christ, crucified, risen, and ascended for you. Thanks for tuning in this morning here on KFUO, Christ for you, anytime, anywhere. 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On this Tuesday, September 22nd, we are studying Matthew chapter 25, verses 1 to 13. In today's text, Jesus compares the coming of his reign to 10 virgins who go to meet a bridegroom. When he arrives later than anticipated, the difference between the wise virgins and the foolish virgins becomes apparent. 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
1: Great to be here.
0: As we get started today, Pastor, remind us of the context as we start Matthew 25.
1: Yeah, so the context of this goes back to, kind of the end of Matthew 23, where Jesus is lamenting over Jerusalem, and then he points out the temple, and he says, not one stone is going to be left upon another. And then the disciples come to him and they ask him this question, tell us when these things will be and what will be the sign of your coming at the end of the age. And that then just prompts this whole slew of things that Jesus is going to throw out. You get the promise that, you know, they're going to be suffering persecution on account of the confession. You get the abomination, desolation, the signs in the heavens, the fig tree, the thief that comes in the night. You get our text, the parable of the talents, the final judgment, the sheep and the goats. Like, it's just one thing after another, and they're just all stacked. But it does seem like all of this is in response to that question. When will these things be? What will be the sign at the coming and at the end of the age? And the thing that's quite delightful about the whole deal is that over and over and over, Jesus is re-emphasizing, you're not going to know. Right. I mean, they're trying to pinpoint a date, which we're very much inclined to do. So we're in good company there. And Jesus, you know, completely resists that in us and says, no, you're not going to know. There is instead a different drive that you need to have, a different sort of question you need to be asking while you're waiting. And so that's this whole text. And we're just almost literally right in the middle of the whole discourse.
0: Right. Jesus has made a definitive turn in the discourse toward the latter part of that question, where they ask him, what will be the sign of your coming and of the close of the age? Particularly the destruction of Jerusalem is pretty well in the background at this point. And now we're thinking forward to that last day. And Christ was quite clear in the previous text that no one knows the hour. Stay awake, stay ready. And with our text today, he starts a series of at least two parables, right? Some pictures as to what it will be like. He uses familiar terminology as he begins the parable. Then the kingdom of heaven will be like 10 virgins. Maybe talk about that way of speaking. The kingdom of heaven will be like.
1: Yeah. So, I mean, this is literally simile language, right? So it's drawing a comparison, some sort of picture. In this case, you're going to have a couple of parables, and then he's going to have the description of the sheep and the goats and all that. And so this is for us building out a picture in our minds of how we can think about what's going to be going on that day, of which we know neither the day or the hour, which he'll reemphasize again with this text, but what we can expect to be happening there. And it's interesting to me because as I've thought about this through the years, I think that there is somewhat ironically more clarity that comes to us because these things are done in parables than if you were to just give like a bullet pointed list of this happens, this happens, this happens, this happens. And, you know, we think that's what we want. You know, this is going to happen, and then this is going to happen, and it's going to happen at this time. And instead, Jesus gives this picture that not only tells you what it's going to be like, but because you understand, here's the end picture, you're also going to get along with that. How are you going to live a life that is consummate with that reality so that you can be faithful leading up to that day, right? You know, to answer the question, when the Son of Man returns, will he find faith on the earth? And to be able to like basically raise your hand is like, well, me, I'm going to be one of them.

0: And I think previously it's always been the kingdom of heaven is like, or maybe compared to, in other words, this is what it's like right now. And now with his language, Jesus is very much pushing us to look toward the future. There, I might have missed one along the way, but I think that language does invite us again to see we're talking about the end here.
1: Yeah, without you know, fact checking you or anything like that, I'm pretty sure you're right. If memory serves, hopefully both of our memories are working properly right now. But that does seem to be the case, that it does have this very interesting future, which it does as well in the next parable.
0: Right. Right. Yeah. The other item of context that I'd like to just touch on at least briefly here before we read the parable is the context of a wedding. We've seen weddings in other parables of Jesus. That takes center stage in this one. Talk to us about that background before we read the text.
1: Well, I think anytime we get these, one of the things that we want to have in mind, I think maybe the most helpful text, at least it has been for me, is Ephesians 5, when Jesus is talking about the duties of wives and husbands towards each other. And he says at the end, this mystery is profound and is referring to Christ and the church. So that we want to understand that one of the big pictures that the Lord gives to us concerning himself and his relationship to the church is that of a bridegroom and a bride. And so there is this, we use this language, that the consummation of the ages. And if we like pause for a minute, that's normally language that we use for weddings, like you consummate the marriage. And so this is that moment when this is actually consummated between Christ and the church, and it's brought to its full and great glory. So every time we get the other wedding banquet parables that show up, and there's quite a few of them, I think the probably the two biggest pictures are either agricultural in terms of like the parables concerning the kingdom or marital. And I kind of wonder, it'd be interesting to kind of go and count through. I would not be at all surprised if the marital, the wedding banquet imagery is the primary one. And I think when we understand that sitting in the background is just that fundamental relationship between God and the church, that makes a whole lot of sense. And it's even in the Old Testament. I think we forget that too. Like, this is in the background of the summary of the commandments, I, the Lord your God, am a jealous God. That jealousy is sitting there as a reflection of the love that he has for his bride, the church. And he describes this in great detail, for example, in Ezekiel 36, I think it is, where he's rebuking Israel for going and committing spiritual adultery by going after other gods. And so this then gets kind of brought to a head in all these different parables concerning the wedding banquet. And I think it's easy to lose sight of that, because we pretty naturally, when we read the parables, we're zooming in on all the little details, like here's the lamp and here's the oil. And what does all this mean? And what all the little details stand for? And that's fine. But we want to keep in mind that the bigger picture is this bridegroom coming and meeting the bride and bringing to the fullness of that reality all its glory. And I mean, that's probably most explicit in this parable than any of the others, because you're waiting for a bridegroom to show up, right? But even there, I think it's easy for us to miss that's the big background picture.
0: Let's go ahead and take a look at this text. We're in Matthew chapter 25 today, beginning at the first verse. Jesus says, "Then the kingdom of heaven will be like 10 virgins who took their lamps and went to meet the bridegroom. 5 of them were foolish, and 5 were wise. For when the foolish took their lamps, they took no oil with them, but the wise took flasks of oil with their lamps. As the bridegroom was delayed, they all became drowsy and slept. But at midnight there was a cry, 'Here is the bridegroom, come out to meet him.' Then all those virgins rose and trimmed their lamps. And the foolish said to the wise, 'Give us some of your oil, for our lamps are going out.' But the wise answered, saying, 'Since there will not be enough for us and for you, go rather to the dealers and buy for yourselves.' And while they were going to buy, the bridegroom came, and those who were ready went in with him to the marriage feast, and the door was shut. Afterward, the other

0: other virgins came also, saying, Lord, Lord, open to us. But he answered, Truly I say to you, I do not know you. Watch therefore, for you know neither the day nor the hour. That is the text for today, Matthew 25, verses 1 to 13. Pastor Kilgo, maybe we'll work our way through the parable. There's so many different details. It's going to be hard, I think, to talk only about the story or only about the meaning. We kind of have to bleed back and forth between the two. But maybe even before we do that, one more piece of context liturgically for this text. This text shows up at the end of the church year. Talk a little bit about that context.
1: Yeah, so I think this is a nice thing. In both the 3 and the 1, it'll show up in 3, series A with Matthew in the 1 year, every year, because 1 year. But it's nice that this comes to us at the end of the year, because what the church year is doing is it's basically, you know, we start in Advent as we are anticipating the fulfillment of all the Old Testament promises in Christ. And then you go through all this and get Easter and then Trinity or Pentecost season, you're considering all the teaching that the Lord has for the church. But again, the eye that we have is always towards the consummation of all of this. We always have an eye towards the resurrection as Christians, an eye towards the last day. And so it's really quite wonderful that at the end of the church year, we get all these different texts that drive that home that, yeah, we're about to go into Advent and, you know, we're about to start this whole process over again. But we need to pause and remember before doing that, that we are ultimately waiting for Jesus to come back and to fulfill the finality of his promises, right? That the last promise that's remaining is for death to be fully defeated, for all the dead to be raised, right? And so we're waiting for that. And it's easy to become slothful or tired, like in this case, or think that you've got more time than you actually do, and think that, well, I'll take care of that later. And one of the very common themes that sits in all of these is you cannot depend on a later. Right. You don't know where this is going to show up. You need to be always ready, always watchful. Don't be like, you know, in this case, the foolish virgins, but rather be like the wise. Now here's what that looks like. So every year the church sits down and remembers these things so that we don't, as we are apt to do, forget the coming of our Lord, because, you know, waiting takes its toll on us.
0: Yeah. I think you're exactly right that you can't depend on the later. Repentance now, faith now, being ready now, always, is certainly a message that's repeated in a number of ways throughout this section. It does strike me, though, that in this parable, especially compared to the previous one right at the end of Matthew 24, at the end of Matthew 24, that parable, the master returns home sooner than the servants thought he would. And in this parable, the bridegroom comes later than they thought he would. You know, they fall asleep waiting for him. And so it just does strike me that like, just in that juxtaposition between the two, you don't know if it's going to be sooner than you think or later than you think. So you always have to be ready for it.
1: Yeah. And I mean, that is such a great distinction between the two. And it just drives home that reality, right? Yeah. As Jesus just keeps saying over and over and over. And, you know, maybe we should just listen to the very clear words of Jesus here when he keeps saying, you don't know when it's going to happen and you need to act accordingly. And I think one of our big problems as Christians is that we say, yeah, I don't know when it's going to happen, but we kind of assume that it's not going to happen in our life, right? It's something that's still distant somewhere. And so to have the particular text dealing with he shows up early, you know, that kind of startles us a bit in a good way. But also this one that, you know, you are likely going to have to wait. And so you need to be ready for what that's going to entail and the temptations that are going to come with that. So that the bridegroom being delayed comes with certain temptations, and the bridegroom coming early comes with other temptations. And so Jesus is hitting on the whole thing to make sure. And I think maybe to say this, to to make sure that we don't not say it, that all of this is told to us by Jesus out of his love and kindness. Mm. He wants us to be ready. He doesn't want us to be caught unaware when those or unready. I mean, we will be unaware, I think, in the sense that like we don't know that it's coming, but he doesn't want us to be unready for this thing to show up, for the last day to be here. And so he's going to do everything that he can to make sure that it's very clear to us what we ought to be doing in preparation for that, because he loves us and because he doesn't want us to be like all of these negative examples that are in here.
0: Right. Let's dig into the world of the parable a little bit more closely now. So we've already said we're in the world of a wedding. That's where we are. The primary characters in this text outside of the bridegroom who comes are these 10 virgins. I think some English translations, some will call them bridesmaids. Who are these 10 virgins? What's their role? Give us that picture that the story's painting here.
1: Yeah. So, I mean, in the parable, like this is going to be representative of the church, right? So the church is the virgins. They have been kept in their purity for the bridegroom to show up, and they are awaiting him showing, which is, this has always struck me, this is like the opposite of how we conduct weddings, right? The bridegroom is like standing up there with the pastor and all the wedding party at the altar and waiting for the bride to show up. Right. And there's this interesting like juxtaposition of the way the end of the days occurs, where the bride is basically up at the altar waiting for the bridegroom, Jesus, to show up. But that, I mean, that's what they represent here. And I think this is an interesting way of depicting what you get elsewhere in terms of the wheat and the tares, for example, is the most clear of these, but that the church as an entity has both believers and unbelievers in it. And so that the confessions will talk about the church is a mixed body. And you just can't tell who's who. You look at these virgins at the outset, and they all just look like 10 virgins. You don't know who has faith and who's wise and who's foolish and all that sort of stuff. The only thing that you can see later is the actions that they take, right? It's like, oh, that's the action of faith. That's the action of unbelief. So that's kind of the parabolic version of this. The kind of the historical background, as far as I understand it, is that this is part of like the broader wedding party that's going on. So Jewish weddings are a really interesting thing. And I think that we would be well served to understand them better in terms of the, first century Jewish customs and whatnot, because there are so many instances in the Gospels alone that deal with this stuff. But I mean, they're big events. They're multiple days. You have all this partying that's going on, and you have a lot of people involved, including like all of your extended household, basically, right? So the wedding party, like for us, again, this just skews us, I think, quite a bit. For us, your wedding party is like, you know, your maid of honor, best man, and bridesmaids and bride and groomsmen, and this is going to be like, you know, your best friend from college, and you know maybe the guy that you go bowling with or whatever, and maybe like if you have siblings, like maybe a brother or sister is in there or whatever, right? But a lot of times when you look at the makeup of these, it's a lot of friends and coworkers and stuff like that, right? Whereas this is much more in line of like all of your families involved. So brothers and sisters, cousins, nieces, nephews, everything, like this is what the wedding party kind of gets made up of. And so that's the historical piece of that, of who these virgins would be in kind of in the minds of the people that are hearing this. And then it's like, okay, now this is connecting in with, this is depicting the church.
0: Mm. All right, good. That's helpful background information. So we're introduced to these 10 virgins from the outset. It says they've got their lamps and they're going to meet the bridegroom. And then we have this distinction. As you said, we can't see it outright at the beginning, but we're told 5 are foolish, 5 were wise. And we're told what the difference is in verse 3, that the foolish have lamps but no oil, and the wise have lamps and oil. That's the difference between the two. Maybe before we talk about that difference, the designation I think is significant that Jesus calls them foolish and wise. You mentioned the parable, the wheat and the tares that you've got there, the sons of the kingdom and the sons of the evil one, or like there you have the language of sons. Right. Here the language of foolish and wise I think is significant.
1: Yeah, and particularly it's when you dig into the Greek, it's actually surprising when you know the English and then you get into the Greek, you're expecting something else to be there. It's not the normal words for someone who is foolish or wise. They're more practical words, so to speak. And so the word for foolish is the word that we get moron from in English. It's the morai. And it seems to me like this is like, pastors love this because it gives you a chance to, you know, tell people from the pulpit, like, don't be a moron, right? And you got to be a little bit careful with that. But it's what the word is. There's a wonderful literary connection with this. Tolkien, when he's writing the Lord of the Rings, he describes the mine, one of the mines of the dwarves, as being the mines of Moria. And he uses that word very specifically because it's a derivative of this word. And what he's getting at is that this is the mine of foolishness. This is the one where the dwarves dig too deeply and too greedily, and they uncover this ancient evil of the Balrog, right? And it destroys them. They're destroyed by their own foolishness. That's kind of the wordplay that Tolkien's using there. So there's your fun like literary connection into this. And then the other one, Phronomoi, the foolish or the wise ones. You would expect when you're reading this, you would expect Sophos, which is the normal word for someone who's wise. And this is the way we used to translate this would be prudent. So these are the morons and the prudent ones, right? Would be, you know, to distinguish this from the other words. But it's really important because the thing that is connecting into those descriptors is that they are actually acting in a way that is either faithful or not. They're acting consonant with the reality that they're living in, or they're not. They're ignoring the reality. And I think that really drives a lot of the stuff that's going on in the parable as it comes up, and why there's like this harshness to it. Like, why is it such a big deal that they had to, you know, go and find oil later? Well, because they weren't acting like you were possibly going to have to wait, right? And that is that's just being a moron, right? In terms of this, whereas being prudent is, I might have to wait, I might not have to wait, and so I'm going to err on the side of waiting, and I'm going to make sure that I have enough oil with me. What's really fascinating is how these connect kind of historically into some things. So if you think about like the ancient O antiphons, the things that lead us into Christmas. So the 7 days before Christmas, we get these great O antiphons. They're the thing that stand in the background of the hymn, O Come, O Come, Emmanuel. And the one on wisdom is, O come, wisdom from the Most High, governing and permeating all things, come and teach us the way of prudence, is how it goes in the original. And so there's this wonderful thing where like there's a call upon God to give us this heavenly wisdom, the Sophos stuff, in order to allow us to act wisely in this life. Just like he exhorts us to previously that we are to be wise as serpents and innocent as doves, right? There is a practical earthly wisdom that the Lord does want us to have. This, even to my great shame, I didn't realize this till this year, but in the parable of the unjust steward, this is the word that gets used there. The master commended the steward for his shrewdness, is usually how it's translated, but that word is just this, for his prudence, right? For being very practically wise, and which I think completely opens up that parable too. So what's going on in the background of this is a very, very practical reality. It's not abstract in any sort of way. And that's kind of the delight when you're reading through and you see these words show up. It's like, oh, this is actually something for me to do, not just something for me to think about.
0: Yeah, it's an important distinction, this wisdom, foolishness, as it is in this parable. We'll pick up that and more on the other side of the break. You're listening to Sharper Iron on KFUO. We're talking to Pastor Sean Kilgo this morning. We'll be right back. Please stick around.

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6: Welcome back to Sharper Iron. It is Tuesday, September 22nd. We're studying Matthew chapter 25, verses 1 to 13 with Pastor Sean Kilgo. He serves at Redeemer Lutheran Church in Lawrence, Kansas. Pastor Kilgo, prior to the break, we were talking about the distinction between wise and foolish here in Matthew chapter 25. You noted the two Greek words. There is a practical reality to be sure. I think it's also helpful within the Gospel of Matthew to connect this back to the end of the Sermon on the Mount, to Matthew chapter 7, where Jesus speaks about a wise man and a foolish man, using these same two words, it looks like, mm-hmm. that he uses here, that connects it very concretely to the words of Jesus. And notice there, like, here's the words of Jesus and puts them into practice. That's the difference between wisdom and folly in Matthew 7, and I think we're right to see that yet again here.
7: Yeah, that's exactly, they are the same word. And thank you for bringing that up, because that's another great connection into like the practicality of this, the tangibleness of this, because I think this is one of these texts that have like a Mandela effect for us. I just ask people, you know, Jesus tells gives the instruction about the wise man and the foolish man that built his house on the rock or the sand. What's the difference? Jesus tells you what the difference between them are. But what is it? And basically everybody, like, these are like regular church-going Christians. They're like, well, one listens to the word and the other doesn't listen to the word. I'm like, no, that's actually not it. It's fascinating. He says the one who is foolish is like one who listens to hears the word of God and does not do it. And the wise one is the one who hears the word of God and does it. It's the same sort of argument that James will make in his epistle, that we are to be doers of the word and not hearers only, right? And here you get it showing up in this kind of parabolic sort of form, but again, driving to the last day, like, why is this going to be important for you? This is going to be important for you because if you neglect this, and you are in the act of neglecting this when Jesus shows up, it's going to go poorly for you. And Jesus doesn't want this to go poorly for you. He wants you to be a part of the wise, those who shine, like in Daniel, those who shine like the brightness in the heavens, right? That's who Jesus wants you to be. And so, you know, don't be foolish. Don't neglect the things that God has actually given to you, which then he's going to kind of unpack a bit in terms of the pictures of like the lamp and the oil and all that.
6: Yeah, let's talk a little bit about the lamps, the oil, and also the sleeping. I think one of the things we've noted already is that Jesus has said several times, you know, you don't know when, not the day, the hour, so be ready. One of the ways he said it was stay awake back in verse 42 of the previous chapter. Here, everybody falls asleep, which is maybe a small thing, but I think it is a reminder that to stay awake, as Jesus means it in this context, it doesn't mean that you have to have your eyes wide open and be conscious, like consciously awake when the Lord returns. But there's something different about this staying awake that we're talking about.
7: Yeah. I mean, it's the vigilance, yeah. Right? Being the readiness that you have. It is really interesting because, well, you'll get this language in like Peter, right? In his epistle where he'll talk about being alert or being vigilant because your adversary, the devil, prowls around. But just a little bit later in Matthew, just a chapter later, in the Garden of Gethsemane, this is going to actually show up, right? Because the disciples are there with Jesus in the garden and he's going to pray and he tells them, sit here while I go over there and pray. And he goes and he gets more sorrowful and he tells them, remain here and watch with me, be alert with me. And what do? They fall asleep, right? And he rebukes them for this. It's like, could you not even watch with me for an hour? You can't stay vigilant for an hour. Like, I know it's, you know, right now it's super hot outside, and which means it's also super hot inside, regardless of the AC. And so it's like, yeah, I understand it's hot and you're tired and it's been a long day, but like the hour is at hand, right? I mean, stay awake, be ready. And there is a very strong spiritual component to that, even in the physical slumber that the disciples find themselves in. In the parable that we've got with the wise and foolish virgins, it's this, for lack of a better word, this watchfulness, this readiness that is just perpetual in the life. It doesn't mean, like you said, it doesn't mean like you can't ever go and sleep, right? I mean, that would just be silly. It does mean that you're always ready for whatever's going to be coming your way, whether it's the return of Jesus or whether it's the attacks of the devil and the world and your sinful flesh, which are going to try and hinder your readiness for that last day. There is this wonderful evening hymn from it's an old Latin hymn, Christ Mighty Savior, and I don't remember the exact number, but it's on the facing page of Paul Gerhardt's great evening hymn.
6: It's 881 in Lutheran service.
7: 881. And it says, though bodies slumber, hearts shall keep their vigil, forever resting in the peace of Jesus. And I think that hymn line is a great description of this, that because we have prepared our hearts and our minds and our spirits and even our bodies while we are awake, we can actually continue to keep vigil even while we're sleeping, so that if Jesus shows up while we are asleep, we're still ready. We are still spiritually awake. And there's such a great depiction of that.
6: Sure. And for that reason, we can actually sleep at peace, right? God gives to his beloved rest, you know, so because our hearts are keeping vigil, we can truly sleep and receive the rest that the Lord would give to us. Now, when the bridegroom shows up, it's midnight and the cry goes out. And that's when this difference between the wisdom and the folly of the two different sets of virgins becomes quite apparent. When they trim their lamps, the wise are able to do so and keep their lamps lit, but the foolish, they keep going out because they don't have the oil. And well, there's this interaction between the two groups. The foolish ask for oil. The wise say, no, we can't give you any. And this is often provided moment for comment from Christians. Why is it that the wise can't give some of their oil to the foolish?
7: Yeah. And I mean, I've heard this talked about, and it kind of drives me batty that the wise here are being like selfish with their oil or whatnot. And don't be like that, which is just completely misreading the entirety of the parable in every possible way. Because again, it's a parable. These things are depictions of kind of greater realities, the oil is faith. I mean, it seems very clearly in this, the oil is the representation of faith. And when you understand that, then you understand, like, well, yeah, like, I can't give you my faith. You either have faith or you don't. And I love, like, some of the church fathers and stuff will talk about this when they say they go out to the dealers to get more. Like, who are the dealers? The dealers are the pastors, right? The problem is that the dealers can't help you at that point either, because it's too late, right? That you should have been in church before receiving these things, being sustained in your faith. And now that Jesus is back, there's not time, right? And so it's not because the wise don't want to see the foolish virgins there in the banquet with them. It's because they actually are incapable. There is no capacity of them to share the oil. It's not something that it is, in fact, shareable. It's something that you have to have, and that the Lord has given a whole variety of ways of providing to you in this life and keeping the lamp full, so that when he shows up, you're ready. You can trim the lamp and you can go out joyfully to meet him, right?
6: And that matter of, you know, going out joyfully to meet him, I think is a wonderful thing to consider. It's, at least as a Lutheran, it's hard, you know, not to think about the great hymn, "Wake, Awake, for Night is Flying," when you read this text. And that's the hymn you sing along with this text on the last Sunday of the church year. And even though we use the 3-year lectionary, so we don't get this text every year, but we always sing that hymn every year, just to make sure we do get the text, in fact. But the reason I bring that up is because that hymn depicts this as a joyful thing, right? The midnight hears the joyful, right? This is a joyful sound if you've got the oil. If you don't have the oil, it's not so joyful.
7: Right. The bridegroom comes, awake, your lamps with gladness take.
6: Yeah.
7: Alleluia. Right. I mean, it's just right there. I do feel like there is a rubric written somewhere that says that, like, when you read this text, you have to sing Nicolai's hymn.
6: I think so.
7: It's got to be somewhere.
6: It should be, right? If it's not.
7: And for the listener, if you're unaware, I would commend the book that CPH put out. Maybe it was a year or two ago, The Joy of Eternal Life, which is a translation of Nicolai's little devotion on eternal life and all this. And this hymn actually comes out of that book. It's an appendix. It's one of three appendices that he writes to the book as a way of singing about this reality. So, you know, I'll await CPH's bonus check in the mail for everybody that goes and buys this book now. But go read that book. It's pretty great, and it gets at this whole thing being a, like you said, a joyful and a blessed reality, because we have been waiting, because we have been prepared for it.
6: Yeah, no, and that makes the call a welcome thing. What you were saying about the dealers earlier too, I find helpful in that regard. Right now, we are living in that time where those who have the word are proclaiming it so that you can hear it. So hear it now. And I know some of this, I think, goes probably beyond the full intent of the parable, but it does come from the picture that the parable gives, that while there are those who are proclaiming the word, listen to them now, because there will come that day when they will not be there to proclaim. And that's true on the last day, but it sometimes is true right now. Pastors don't live forever. Pastors aren't in a place forever. There may come a time where the pastor who's been bugging you, please come back to church. You need to be in the Lord's house. You need to hear the Lord's word. There may come a time where his voice is silent because he's called home to glory. And then who are you going to listen to? You know, Lord willing, he sends you another pastor, but like, listen now is the point, not only because of the day that comes when you won't be able to listen, but also because of a day that might come where there might not be someone there to tell you. Listen to that person now.
7: Right. So I quite love the connection with this in terms of, like, the pastors being the dealers, and the way Paul will describe the pastoral office as being stewards of the mysteries, right? That those pictures fit very nicely together, right? So So to be a steward of the mysteries means that you're handling these things and you're making sure that they're being taken care of, but you're actually distributing them in some way, right? So that the Lord gives, the gospel to the pastor, not to just hold on to himself, but to actually proclaim it, right? That the word is given to us for proclamation. Baptism is given to baptize. The absolution is given to be proclaimed. The Lord's Supper is given to be distributed. I mean, this is actually, this is one of the errors of Rome and the whole like private masses and that sort of stuff. Like the Lord doesn't give us this gift just for ourselves. He gives this to us specifically to distribute. And I think if you think about that in terms of this parable, like, so your lamp is the kind of the vessel that's holding this stuff, that this is you, your spirit, however you want to think about this, your mind. And the way that it's getting filled up is through the Lord giving to his word, his gospel, forgiveness of your sins, the blessed absolution, the promises that are persistent in your baptism, the blessed sacrament, the altar, all of these things and the things that come along with them, that he's keeping that lamp filled up. And that's what the dealers, the pastors are giving you. And so, like you said, there may come a time when, for whatever reason, you don't have a pastor around anymore who's calling you to these things. But also, when the last hour comes, guess where the pastors are going to be? The pastors are not going to be sitting waiting for all the people who have neglected this. They're going to be gathered up with the virgins in this case. The dealers are gathered with the virgins into the wedding banquet too. I mean, everybody ends up there except for the foolish ones.
6: Yeah, no, and again, a sobering thing. So that as you pointed out a couple of times, Jesus gives that very shocking warning for the sake of waking us up or keeping us awake and ready for that day so that we would receive it with joy, so that those voices that announce the coming of the bridegroom would in fact be welcome ones that call upon us to sing Alleluia with all the faithful. Now, one of the things that happens again with this very strong warning, especially as you get toward the end of the parable, and I always love how Jesus does this, particularly in parables like this, where you're listening to a story like, okay, I'm following along with this story. And then by the end of it, you start to realize what he's talking about, because he starts to use language that doesn't fit as much with the story itself and fits a lot more with other things. When you get to the language of the door being shut, and then, Lord, truly I say to you, I never knew you, or I do not know you. And this is language that Jesus uses elsewhere to describe the end of all things that shows up. It seems maybe out of place for the story, but it really starts to paint the picture of what he's been talking about all along, in case you weren't paying attention.
7: Right. And I mean, if nothing else, like this has got to be able to shock us out of our stupor, like when we read this. If this doesn't do it, I don't know what will, because this has got to be the most frightening thing that sits in the scriptures, is the idea that you stand before God and he says, I don't know who you are. Go away. Right. I mean, and that seems to us as being almost fundamentally contrary to the character of God. But again, like putting this into the context of a wedding, well, it's not. Like, God knows his bride. And if somebody's coming up and saying like, yeah, I'm a part of your bride, I'm a part of the church, and he's like, I don't know who you are. What do you mean you're part of my bride? So it makes a lot of sense there. And it's in fact, it's not harsh in the sense of like being unjustly mean or something like that. It is simply commenting on the reality that sits there, right? If you do not belong to God, whether you think that you do or not, if you don't belong to God, it's just not going to go well for you.
6: One of the things that I think is helpful to see with that language of the door being shut is that we have language like that elsewhere in the Gospels surrounding what we usually call the office of the keys. Think about that. You have in Matthew 16, the giving of the keys, or in Matthew 18, again, the giving of the keys. I think is helpful, such that when you hear, as you said, something that ought to wake you up right here, that the door is shut and he doesn't know you. Well, How am I going to get in now while the door's open? The confession of Christ crucified, right? The forgiveness of sins, this gift of the keys that comes to the church. That's how the door is open right now. So enter now through faith in that gospel.
7: Yeah. So there is this very interesting text in Romans chapter 2 from St. Paul where he says, or do you presume on the riches of his kindness and forbearance and patience, not knowing that God's kindness is meant to lead you to repentance? So that there's a really nice thing that happens when you lay this over this text, that this is not God being like unkind or anything like this. His patience having actually come to an end, and that you are presuming upon that he's just going to be like forever patient, and that he hasn't given you any chances up to this point, basically. Like, I think that's the way we tend to approach this. And then he adds to that, not knowing that God's patience is meant to lead you to repentance. So the fact that God gives you time is there as a gift to you so that you can repent of your sins, so you can repent of being foolish in this way and not doing what God has instructed you to do in matters of the faith, not attending to the scriptures, not attending to the sacrament, any of those things, like whatever is going on, or having a disconnect. Like, I'm going there, but I'm not actually leading a life that is consummate to that. I'm not living as though I actually believe any of these things. I'm going to like check a box or something like that. Like, whatever it is, God is immensely patient with us and gives us that time specifically so that we can be brought to repentance. And so when we hear this admonition from him or the statement, I don't know you, that just absolutely has to wake us from our slumber and say, like, I don't want to find myself in a position where I am not known by God. And then we can start kind of looking around and start kind of asking this question, like, well, how am I known by God? How do I know that God knows me? And that's where we land squarely in the work of Jesus, right? Where he comes in, like, for example, in the Good Shepherd discourse in John, and he says exactly this: I know my own, and my own know me. Like, this is just a fundamental relationship that exists between Jesus and his people, between the bride and the bridegroom. They know each other. And Jesus says, that's who you are. And the thing that is going to establish that reality in this very deep way is that I, as your shepherd, I'm actually going to die for you. And so going back to what we talked about at the beginning, like in terms of the background of this and what's going on, when you jump back into Ephesians 5 with this in mind, and you see the duty that husbands have toward their wives, and he says, husbands, love your wives as Christ loved the church and gave himself up for her, that he would present her to himself as holy and blameless without any spot or blemish, and sanctify her by the washing of the water and the word. Like, all of a sudden you're in this just absolutely beautiful work of the Lord's atonement and his sanctifying us and all of this, that this is how he knows us and establishes that reality. And so it's not like, you know, this leaves us wondering, well, does God know me? Or, you know, does he hate me? Is he going to say this to me on the last day, like he does these foolish virgins? That's not the point of it. The point of it is to get you to recognize that's a possibility if you are not known by Christ. That's a possibility if you are not attending to the things that he's given to you. That's a possibility if you're outside of faith. So, you know, here's the remedy to that. Be where God's gifts are. Be with the dealers now. Have your lamps filled, overflowing, in fact, with the oil of gladness that gladdens our hearts. This is our faith and the things that he gives us for it. So yeah, it's frightening, but that it serves a good purpose for us, even as Christians, to, at the end of the day, point us to the grace and kindness of God in Christ.
6: And we got about a minute here, Pastor Kilgall. Let's end with that. Take us deeper in there. There's a strong warning. To be sure, this must wake us up. And yet, as the church's hymnody consistently reminds us, and not only Philip Nicolai, though he does it best, but so many hymns use this particular parable as a way to communicate the great joy that is ours. Help us to wrap things up with that joy as we are now waiting for our bridegroom to come.
7: Yeah, I mean, we know, I mean, we say this all the time, we know how this story ends. Right, we can actually go through this life and go through all the bumps in the road and all the suffering that we endure and the struggling against our own flesh and our own desires and being pointed back towards Christ constantly. We can go through all of that knowing that there is in fact an end to this. Like, this is not a forever thing. The forever thing is what we're actually looking forward to, what we're waiting for. And it's going to be absolutely glorious. And so why would we not, you know, gladly take up our lamps with these wise virgins and act in prudence and go and receive the things that God is giving to us, understanding that the whole purpose of all of this, everything that the Lord is doing in this parable, in our lives, in the church, everything is driving us towards that final reality so that we have the joy and the splendor of dwelling with him and all the saints forever, world without end, amen. I mean, that is what we're looking forward to, and that's ultimately what we have to learn to hear in this text.
6: Pastor Sean Kilgo serves at Redeemer Lutheran Church in Lawrence, Kansas. He's been helping us today to study Matthew chapter 25, verses 1 to 13. Pastor Kilgo, thanks for being our guest today.
7: Yeah, great to be here.
6: I'm your host here on Sharper Iron, Pastor Timothy Apple of Faith Lutheran Church in Godfrey, Illinois. 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Thanks for spending the morning with us today. Talk with you again tomorrow.
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11: Formed to be inhabited. 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
2: 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I'm Sarah Golseth.
19: And I'm Rachel Bomberger from the Lutheran Witness Magazine.
2: 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We are at the LCMS Synodical Convention in Phoenix, Arizona, and we get a chance to talk with our friends from international church bodies. And today joining us, Hans-Jörg Volks, a bishop of the Independent Evangelical Lutheran Church, the SELK, in Germany. Thanks so much for joining us today.
20: Thank you very much for inviting me for that great opportunity.
2: It's really great to have you here, and we get to learn about a little bit about you and your church body in Germany. Tell us about where you get to live and work.
20: I live in Hannover, that is a federal state capital in the northwestern area in Germany. Mm-hmm. Lower Saxony, that is the name of the federal state. And there I live in Hannover with my family, my wife. We have four children. Mm-hmm. That's the place where I live and work.
2: Very good.
19: Can you tell us a little bit, for those listeners who are not familiar with the SELK, what is that church body like? How many churches are involved, and what is the history, in brief?
20: Yeah. I start with the history,
2: okay.
20: As we Germans every time do.
2: We do like history here.
20: Yeah. In the 19th century, in 1817, the Prussian King Frederick Wilhelm III came up with the Prussian Union to unify the Reformed Church and the Lutheran Church. Mm. And our forefathers resisted against that. Mm-hmm. They tried to continue as the Lutheran Church in Prussia. And for that time, a lot of Lutherans refuge, for example, to Australia, to United States. And there was a time until 1834, there are all pastors in jail.
2: Hmm.
20: And the congregation met in the forest for worship service, and that was a huge pressure for that time. And so we have common roots. Why these refugees in the United States building up together with other refugees from Saxony, more in the south, where Walter, the first president of Lutheran Church Missouri Synod, mm-hmm. came from. They built up the Lutheran Church Missouri Synod later.
2: Mm-hmm.
20: And so we are strongly from the early offspring connected.
2: Mm-hmm.
20: That made things very interesting that I have good friends and relatives here in the United States generations before. And it's very funny to explore these common roots. Yeah, that's something about the history. And nowadays, the Independent Evangelical Lutheran Church counts circa 30,000 members. That is maybe comparable with a small district in the LCMS. Our congregations living in the whole country of Germany, and we count 120 congregations, and we have 86 active pastors, a lot of more in retirement, 86 active pastors in our church.
19: What are some of the key characteristics, the things that make the SELK a unique Lutheran church body in Germany? What sets it apart from other Lutherans?
20: We are committed to the Holy Scripture as the infallible and inspired Word of God. And we hold to the Book of Concord as the true explanation of Holy Scripture. So we call ourselves as confessional Lutheran Church for that reason. And I like to say that we are one church with the Lutheran Church Missouri Synod in a theological and spiritual sense. We have different organizations and different languages and different countries, but theology and our faith, our Lutheran faith, is main important.
19: Unlike many other countries in the world, there are a lot of people around you that would consider themselves to be Lutheran, that are not part of your church. So how do you speak about who you are within your cultural context in a way that is honest and loving, even as you have to say, as we sometimes do here, no, we're not that kind of Lutheran.
20: Maybe it's comparable. We have a majority church, the Evangelical Church in Germany, EKD. And the EKD has two pillars under their roof. That one pillar is the Union Church. I spoke about that. The Prussian king came up with that idea, and they're existing nowadays. And the other pillar is the VELKD, the United Lutheran Church. We call that churches state churches. They are much bigger than the SELK. We are in conversation with them, and but it's every time necessary to explain where we are and what we are and what we believe. And so one question is that we do not ordain women, and we stay for that. It's written in our constitution. We have some struggle with this question in our congregations. That belongs also to our church. And we teach the small catechism. We do not bless same-sex marriages, but we try to deal with people with homosexual feelings under the pastoral care, sensitive and with Christian love and also with clarity. But we do not bless same-sex couples. But I guess more important is to identify ourselves not from a negative standpoint. We do not these and we do not these. It's more important to identify a church body, what we are doing. And so we are aware nowadays, while I'm sitting, while we are sitting here together,

0: so we are busy for that beautiful task.
1: Yes, absolutely. Yeah. How are your congregations able to reach into the communities around and serve neighbors with word and sacrament or mercy types of ministries? How are your congregations able to do that kind of work?
0: We try to do that, especially in the neighborhood. We invite for special occasions in our congregations, and I encourage the congregations at least once a year, one festival or one occasion to invite specially people from outside. We have social organizations, some kindergarten at the congregations, and we had a hospital. It is going in another organization form for financial pressure that rose up in Germany during the last years. We try to do our best in our society as Christians.
1: Indeed. Do you have any words of encouragement that you can share with our listeners here in America from the independent Lutheran Church in Germany?
0: I enjoy your hospitality very often. I enjoy the brotherhood among our churches, and I would encourage you to stand steadfast to Holy Scripture and to your confession, to our confession. And on the other hand, to care for the people in your country with love and patience, and also for the refugees. Our Western societies have to deal with a lot of refugees that is comparable with us in Germany. We have to welcome them in our congregations, especially people from Iran and Afghanistan come to Germany, and we try to teach them with the Word of God. And we have a congregation in Berlin, Steglitz. It is the biggest congregation in Germany at all, consisting to 90% by refugees. And the pastor is very busy by teaching them and care for them, and it's a very hard position for him. That's why the whole society in Germany is no longer willing to accept refugees in our country. And from a far perspective, I guess it's quite similar with your situation here in the United States.
1: How can we pray for you and the people in the independent Evangelical Lutheran Church?
0: Thank you very much for that question. That we stay faithful to the Holy Scripture and to our confessions, and that God may send young people to serve Him in His kingdom, young men for becoming pastors, young women for becoming, we call that pastoral referentin, that is maybe comparable with deaconess service in the LCMS, and to encourage young people for the service of Christ. And thank you very much for doing that.
1: It's been a joy to have you with us today, Hans-Jörg Vogt, Bishop of the Independent Evangelical Lutheran Church, the SELK in Germany. Thank you so much for

0: for joining us today.
1: Thank you very much for listening, and God's blessing to all your listeners.
0: You've been listening to The Coffee Hour. I'm Sarah Golseth.
2: And I'm Rachel Bomberger.
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5: My name is Millie. I'm calling from Las Vegas. My congregation is Grace Lutheran Church. I just wanted to say how much I appreciate and enjoy the broadcast, which I listen to when I work out in the morning. 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We get to hear about Jesus to strengthen our souls while we're strengthening our body in the gym. Thank you so much. God bless you and keep up the great work in Jesus.
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0: 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I'm Sarah Golseth.
1: And I am Rachel Bomberger from the Lutheran Witness Magazine.
0: We're at the LCMS Synodical Convention in Phoenix, Arizona, and we're talking with some of our friends from international church bodies. Joining us today, the Reverend John Donko, President of the Evangelical Lutheran Church of Ghana. Thank you so much for joining us today.
2: Thank you very much for having me here. And it's an opportunity for us to let the world know what we are doing as far as the church is concerned. So I'm glad to be here.
0: Yes, it's very exciting to have you on with us. Tell us a little bit about where you get to live and work.
2: Well, I come from Ghana in the western part of Africa. Mm-hmm. And that is where I work as a president and a pastor of the church in Ghana. So I came here for the LCMS convention. Mm-hmm. And then from here, I'll go back to Ghana where I'm serving as a president of the church.
0: Excellent.
2: Yeah.
0: Tell us about the Evangelical Lutheran Church in Ghana.
2: Yeah, the Evangelical Lutheran Church of Ghana was started in 1958 by LCMS pastor. And then subsequently, LCMS have been sending missionaries to Ghana to help with church planting, leadership development, and many other things that will really make the church what it is to be. Mm-hmm. So the church has been in partnership with the Lutheran Church Missouri Synod for all this period. Mm. And they helped us to put up a seminary where we train our pastors. Formerly, we sent our pastors to Nigeria and many other places. But we are now having our own seminary where we train our pastors and evangelists and deaconess as well.
0: Excellent.
2: Yeah.
0: Tell us about the people in Ghana, the people that make up the Lutheran church there.
2: Yeah, the people of Ghana really love community. They love something to do with the faith, and they are very strong and very friendly. They receive people. They are very compassionate and hospitable. Mm-hmm. And these are the people, some of the people that we have in our churches across the country. The Lutheran Church has 33 congregations and 90 preaching stations. Mm-hmm. Scattered around across the country. In fact, Ghana has 275 districts, but we are in about 30 of those districts. So there's a lot of work to do in order to be able to reach out to all the districts in Ghana. Mm-hmm. So that is what the church is currently.
0: So you mentioned the desire to reach out and also the great love that the people in the church have for those in their communities. Mm-hmm. How are your churches reaching out and serving their neighbors?
2: Yeah, we have local leadership development. Mm-hmm. And these are the local leaders who help to go around, do the ministry of telling the good news of Jesus and connecting them with the church. We also have a Lutheran Hour ministry, which was set up some years ago. Mm-hmm. And through radio and Bible correspondent courses, people who respond to the program request to know where the churches are. In fact, the areas where we don't have Lutheran churches, these students who have gone through the Bible study and then graduated would come together and then, you know, start a church in that community. So by so doing, we've been able to build a number of churches in these areas. Yeah. Mm-hmm.
0: Tell us about the life of the pastors and the deaconesses in the Lutheran Church in Ghana. What does that life look like for the pastors and deaconesses who are serving these people?
2: Well, it's in terms of their work, you know, after they are through with their training and they are called into the congregations, we ordain them and install them in their churches. And they continue to do word and sacrament ministry in these churches. Mm-hmm. And they also try to plant more churches and develop local leaders who are eventually brought to the seminary to continue with their studies until they are done and then they are called and ordained and then installed in the churches that have called them. Mm-hmm. So that is how the ministry is being done. With the Lutheran Hour ministries, they work a lot with the local lay people. Mm-hmm. Who help to do crusades no, I wouldn't use the word crusade, but drama.
0: Yeah.
2: They do mm-hmm. drama, and a lot of people come to faith, and they ask, where is the church? Where can we find a church? And then the leaders, the local leaders, would then direct them to where the nearest churches are. If mm-hmm. there is no Lutheran church, then they come together and start a Bible study, and eventually becomes a church planting in that area.
0: Mm-hmm. That's fantastic.
2: Yeah.
0: Now, obviously, we are sister churches and share a common confession, but the worlds that we live in are very different. What unique challenges are currently facing the Lutheran Church in Ghana?
2: Yeah, like many other churches that really depend much on the Word of God, we have the challenge of many charismatic Pentecostal churches and... that is one of the challenges to some of our members and also the pastors themselves, because they want to do things that depend more on what man can do
0: mm-hmm.
2: instead of what God can do and is doing in the lives of our people. So more emphasis is placed on works righteousness and so on. So that is one of the major challenges that we do have. And of course, of recent, there have been some development of independent churches that are claiming all sorts of things, and sometimes some of our members are tempted, if especially they didn't have a pastor who continually bring the Lutheran, I mean, the confessional message and the good news of Christ, what Christ is doing for the lives of the people, then it becomes me doing it.
0: Mm-hmm.
2: And those are some of the challenges we do have.
0: Mm-hmm.
2: So through training, Bible studies, we are able to let people understand that Christianity is not what you do, but what Christ has already done and giving you the Spirit. And it's this Spirit that enables you to live the kind of life Jesus, you know, is calling you to do.
0: Mm-hmm.
2: Yeah.
3: What are some of the blessings, the joys that you experience in the Lutheran Church?
2: The joy and the blessings I see is whenever there is a baptism in the churches.
3: Yes.
2: You see a number of people brought to faith, and children, we do infant baptism, and then adults who come to faith and are, you know, taught through Luther's small catechism, and they are baptized and confirmed, sometimes at the same time.
0: Mm-hmm.
2: It says, go and teach and baptize. If the person is already an old person, you teach, baptize, and confirm.
0: Yes.
2: But the infants, we just do the baptism. And then as they grow up, we keep on teaching them. And then to a certain level of age, then we would confirm them in the faith.
0: So in this week, you are not only spending time with us in the Lutheran Church Missouri Synod, but you're also having the opportunity to meet with church leaders and bishops from around the world. What has that experience been like, and why do you think it's valuable?
2: Yes, it's valuable because when we meet together like this, we learn from ourselves some of the experiences and the joys they have. We learn, encourage, and strengthen ourselves through the common, you know, teachings or doctrine that we have and confessions that we have. And then we learn new things too from ourselves. So it has been a blessing coming together to know what is going on in other parts of the world and how they have been able to overcome. And we learn some lessons from that. And we also share what experiences that we are going through that will be beneficial to the other colleagues. So it's a joy to be together and to encourage one another.
0: Mm.
2: Yeah.
3: Do you have words of encouragement for us in the LCMS here in America from you, from our brothers and sisters in Christ in Ghana?
2: Well, so many things are happening in our world. New things are happening, and it's important that we stick to the confessions of the church. I mean, the scripture and the confessions based on the Book of Concord, what we are as Christians supposed to be learning and knowing and passing on that information, that teachings to those who are also upcoming. So we want to say thank you to Lutheran Church Missouri Synod for the partnership which has really enhanced our understanding of God's word and living in the confessions that we profess and the things that we need to pass on to others so that they know the love of Jesus and live under his direction. Not long ago, we read a scripture where it talks about, come to me, all who are heavy laden, mm-hmm. and I will give you rest. Take my yoke. You know, his yoke is lighter. You know, the word, the sacraments, baptism, and the Holy Supper, Lord's Supper, and so on and so forth. And then learning more of how blessed we are, you know, taking our history back into the Old Testament all the way to New Testament, and then the assurances and the promises of Jesus. And these are the things that keep us moving. So we need to rely more on his word, the confessions that we have been bequeathed by our forebears, and continue to look up to Jesus, because he is the one who is the answer to all the numerous challenges that we face in this world.
0: Yes. How can we pray for you and the church in Ghana?
2: Well, recently we had some flooding and a lot of people lost their property mm-hmm. and lives. Mm-hmm. And from what we are learning, it looks like the rain is not over yet. Mm. So we pray that the Lord would have mercy and maybe give us a little bit of dry time
3: yes.
2: so that we would recover ourselves and then live peacefully without that kind of disaster.
0: Indeed.
2: And of course, our churches also, we are facing quite a number of challenges with resources, you know, money issues, pastors, training and leadership development in general. These are all things that, you know, make us awake all mm-hmm. the time. Yeah. So pray for us that the Lord himself will open the doors of opportunity so that the younger people who are coming up will get the resources to be able to learn, graduate, come out, and then serve the community in which they are placed.
3: Absolutely. The Reverend John Danko, President of the Evangelical Lutheran Church of Ghana, thank you so much for joining us today.
2: You're welcome. Thank you.
3: You've been listening to The Coffee Hour. I'm Sarah Golseth.
0: And I'm Rachel Bomberger.
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5: On this day, September 22nd, 2026, KFUO thanks our day sponsors, Scott and Diane Schmidt of Imperial, Missouri. Diane made a gift to KFUO in honor of her husband, Scott Schmidt, as he celebrates his birthday today. Diane is thankful to the Lord for the blessing that Scott has been to her during their 49 years of marriage, and she prays the Lord continues to bless him in this new year. Thank you, Scott and Diane Schmidt, for being today's KFUO day sponsors.
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5: Good morning, everyone. It's time for Daily Chapel. Today we follow the order of morning prayer, page 235 in the Lutheran Service Book. The hymn is number 362, O Sing of Christ. The text is Colossians chapter 2, verses 8 through 13. The Reverend Dr. Heath Trampy is preaching. The broadcast of Chapel is underwritten by LCMS International Mission and Ministry to the Armed Forces. 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

0: Reading from Colossians 2, verses 8 through 13. See to it that no one takes you captive by philosophy and empty deceit, according to human tradition, according to the elemental spirits of the world, and not according to Christ. For in him the whole fullness of deity dwells bodily, and you have been filled in him, who is the head of all rule and authority. In him also you were circumcised with a circumcision made without hands, by putting off the body of the flesh, by the circumcision of Christ, having been buried with him in baptism, in which you were also raised with him through faith, in the powerful working of God, who raised him from the dead. And you, who were dead in your trespasses and the uncircumcision of your flesh, God made alive together with him, having forgiven us all our trespasses. O Lord, have mercy on us. In many and various ways, God spoke to his people of old by the prophets.
1: But now in these last days, he has spoken to us by his Son.
0: Grace and peace be unto you from God our Father

Well, under the cloak of ordinary water and a pastor's plain speech is God's saving word with the power to wash away sins and give us the hope of everlasting life. In his letter to Titus, the Apostle Paul says, "He saved us through the washing of rebirth and renewal by the Holy Spirit, whom he poured out on us generously through Jesus Christ our Savior, so that having been justified by his grace, we might become heirs, having the hope of eternal life." In his letter to Rome, the Apostle Paul goes on to say, "We were therefore buried with him through baptism into death, in order that just as Christ was raised from the dead through the glory of the Father, we too may live a new life. If we have been united with him like this in his death, we will certainly also be united with him in his resurrection." So while baptism might be considered a rite of passage in the church, it's a whole lot more than that. Baptism, according to the Bible, is death. It's resurrection, as sure as Christ was raised from the dead by the glory of the Father. So knowing that God's word says this, why is there still so much confusion? Why do many people assume that good works will earn them merit with God when God has promised the forgiveness of our sins in his word and his sacraments? In Mark's gospel, perhaps more than 2 years after Jesus himself was baptized in the Jordan River, the disciples were having a disagreement, and they were wondering which of them was the greatest. Was it Simon, whom Jesus had renamed Peter the Rock in light of his powerful confession? Or was it Peter, John, and James, whom Jesus had singled out to witness the transfiguration, who would eventually be with him in the Garden of Gethsemane? Stung by their pride, weak in their sin, the disciples wanted to know which of them was the most favored in the eyes of Jesus. And he answers them by placing a child in their midst. Now, a small historical note, in Aramaic, the word for child and servant is the same word. Children enjoyed very few privileges in first century Palestine. Yet Jesus takes that child in his arms, and then he tells his closest followers, "Whoever welcomes one of these little children in my name welcomes me. Whoever welcomes me does not welcome me, but the one who sent me." You may recall that one chapter later in Mark, Jesus becomes agenokteo, becomes angry, frustrated, when his disciples attempt to drive away the children. He says, "Let the little children come to me. Do not hinder them, for the kingdom of God belongs to such as these. I tell you the truth. Anyone who will not receive the kingdom of God like a little child will never enter it." Jesus tells us here that children are the model for we adults, not the other way around, despite all appearances. Baptism and the Lord's Supper are God's powerful means by which he comes to us as his children, despite all appearances. And Jesus uses a pretty graphic example to drive his point home. He says, "If anyone causes one of these little ones who believe in me to sin, it would be better for him to be thrown in the sea with a large millstone tied around his neck." We regularly baptize people of all ages at the font, and that includes newborns. They are part of these little ones who believe, and there are many things that this world can do to lead them astray, whether it be from false teaching or bad influences. And this brings me back to the works discussion. We ought to struggle every day to live good and helpful lives as God's children. Lives of worship, studying God's word, sharing the love of Jesus with the world. After all, we are created to do good works. But holiness is not an external trait. It's a matter of the heart. So how has the heart changed? How do we become salt and light in this world? Well, Moses mentions a circumcision of the heart all the way back in Deuteronomy 30, verse 6. The Apostle Paul, I think, elaborates on this in today's reading from Colossians. He says, "In Jesus also you were circumcised by the circumcision of Christ, having been buried with him in baptism, in which you were also raised with him through faith and the powerful working of God, who raised him from the dead. And you

You who were dead in your trespasses, dead in the uncircumcision of your flesh, God made alive together with him, having forgiven us all our trespasses, canceling the record of debt that stood against us with its legal demands. This he set aside, nailing it to the cross. Our change of heart is from the cross. Now, the Bible tells us that Jesus died for everyone, but it also says that many will not be saved. So God has given us visible means by which we may be absolutely certain, not 99%, 100% certain that we are his. One of these is baptism, a true washing away of sin and a drowning of the old sinful nature. And now that it has been drowned, our lives take on a new vigor. Through our various vocations, we share the love and promises of Jesus with those we serve. We do this within the confines of our family as husbands and wives and parents. We do this within the confines of our profession as accountants and bankers and farmers and church workers. We do this within the confines of our church body. As Christians, we see it as a privilege to be the hands and feet of Jesus in the lives of others. This is made possible in part through baptism. It's a work of the Holy Spirit. Now, I suppose all of this sounds pretty contrary to the conventional wisdom of this world, which often defines greatness in terms of power and influence. But the Lord has chosen what is foolish in the world to shame the wise. He has chosen what is weak in the world to shame the strong. At the font, in holy baptism, he heaps incredible blessings on the young and the old, as he has already done for the saints of all time. He beckons those of all ages to come to him, and he warns us not to hinder them. For such as these is the kingdom of God. We know this in our hearts because he has changed our hearts. He has salted us. He has enlightened us through the cross, through baptism. Amen. And now may the peace of God, which surpasses all understanding, keep your hearts and minds in Christ Jesus our Lord. Amen. We rise for the canticle.

0: Let us pray. O Lord, we pray that your grace may always go before and follow after us, that we may continually be given to all good works. Through Jesus Christ, your Son, our Lord, who lives and reigns with you in the Holy Spirit, one God, now and forever.
1: Amen.
0: Lord of the Church, we thank and praise you for the ministers of your gospel, who preach the unsearchable riches of your mercy. Strengthen all missionaries and chaplains, especially Annika, Kim, and Philip, that they may boldly proclaim the forgiveness of sins in Christ's name, through the same Jesus Christ, our Lord.
1: Amen.
0: O Lord, our Heavenly Father, almighty and everlasting God, you have safely brought us to the beginning of this day. Defend us in the same with your mighty power. Grant that this day we fall into no sin, neither run into any kind of danger, but that all our doings, being ordered by your governance, may be righteous in your sight. Through Jesus Christ, your Son, our Lord, who lives and reigns with you in the Holy Spirit, one God, now and forever.
1: Amen. Amen.
0: Taught by our Lord and trusting his promises, we are bold to pray.
2: Our Father, who art in heaven, hallowed be thy name. Thy kingdom come, thy will be done, on earth as it is in heaven. Give us this day our daily bread, and forgive us our trespasses, as we forgive those who trespass against us. And lead us not into temptation, but deliver us from evil. For thine is the kingdom, and the power, and the glory, forever and ever.

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1: 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Diane made a gift to KFUO in honor of her husband, Scott Schmidt, as he celebrates his birthday today. Diane is thankful to the Lord for the blessing that Scott has been to her during their 49 years of marriage, and she prays the Lord continues to bless him in this new year. Thank you, Scott and Diane Schmidt, for being today's KFUO Day Sponsors.
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3: 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KFUO.
0: Thank you all so much for tuning into KFUO Radio. 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

0: The people of Israel walked through the sea on dry ground. They ate food from God sent from heaven. And yet the wilderness became a graveyard for the people that God had delivered from Egypt. Today, the Apostle Paul brings that history into a letter to these baptized Christians, to the Christians of Corinth. What could make people who have received so much from God think that they no longer need to heed his warnings? Today, a warning against the confidence that can destroy us, but also a promise from God who remains faithful. Good morning, dear saints, and welcome to Thy Strong Word. Today is Tuesday, September 22nd. 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I'm your host, Pastor Phil Boo of St. John Lutheran Church, coming to you from Luverne, Minnesota. 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There's an S on the end, lhfmissions.org. Joining us today to continue into 1 Corinthians, now chapter 10, is the Reverend Jacob Herkamp. He's the pastor of Christ Lutheran Church in Noblesville, Indiana. Pastor Herkamp, welcome back to Thy Strong Word.
1: It's a blessing to be with you. Thank you for having me.
0: Oh, I'm very excited to have you. Now, my voice might go in and out. I have a terrible cold right now, but I looked at who was on the show today and I said, oh, Pastor Herkamp, he's going to carry the show. I don't have to worry about this. So I'm happy to have you on, brother. How are things going at Christ Lutheran?
1: We are very blessed. The Lord is keeping us on the straight and narrow, and that is good. And looking forward to the upcoming events here at Christ. We get to host one of our a missionary from Israel, from the Israeli Lutheran or Israeli Evangelical Lutheran Church. Father Sahar will be visiting. He and his family will be coming through, and so we are going to be hosting them a little later in October 22nd. So if any of our listeners are in the Indiana region, particularly the southern region, this is as far south as he'll be coming on this trip, but we will be hosting him on October 22nd. So 1 month from today, he'll be with us for evening prayer and then hosting a presentation, and we'll have a light reception along with that. So all of our listeners are welcome to attend if you are within the area. I believe he'll be going to a few other places on this tour, and particularly around St. Louis. And so looking forward to seeing how and learning more about the work that the Lord is doing and amongst the saints in Israel right now. So we're excited about that opportunity.
0: Yeah, I follow him on Facebook. And so he definitely has a very up close and I don't want to say unique, but certainly an up close and personal view of some of the persecutions and geopolitical things that are going on and how it affects the Christian church. So yeah, I guess I'll just piggyback you and say that sounds like it's going to be a great event. So hopefully people can make it either there or wherever they can find him. Brother,
1: yes,
0: we're going to go through 13 verses today, not a whole lot, but 1 Corinthians 10, I've divided into two episodes. 11's the same way. These are really key chapters in 1 Corinthians, especially as it relates to the sacrament and other things. But today we'll be in just the first half of 10. Before we get into it, though, would you open us up with a word of prayer?
1: Yes, let us pray. Oh, loving and merciful Father, we give you thanks for the gifts that you have given to us, that we might know your Son rightly. We pray this day, especially as we read 1 Corinthians chapter 10, and take to heart the words of St. Paul here, particularly that these things from the Old Testament are for our learning and for our instruction, that we may heed that instruction and grow in faith and love and trust in your Son, Jesus Christ, now and always. In his holy name we pray. Amen.
0: Amen. Well, last time on the program, just yesterday, we were in 1 Corinthians chapter 9. And Paul defended the right of those who preach the gospel to receive their living from that work. He quotes Jesus's own command. He quotes the Moses. He quotes the prophets. He explains, though, after defending why those who preach the gospel should also be supported by the congregation, he then explained why he declined to use that right in Corinth. It's kind of a interesting situation, because one of the things we talked about is that oftentimes the things that you uphold aren't necessarily for you, but for the next guy, so to speak. And so Paul is balancing these two things. One, he refuses to take any compensation so that nothing would obstruct the gospel, so that no one could make any accusations against his apostleship, while at the same time saying, but you need to understand that for the devoted and dedicated attention that you want and need from your ministers, you need to support them. And then he went on to talk about how there's freedom in Christ, but although he is free, he makes himself a servant to others so that they might hear Christ. All things to all people. And we disambiguated that from some of the ways that people tend to think that means, where we just go out and we just live however we want so that we can, by any means necessary, just convert people. No, it's a lot more about discipline. He ends with this image of an athlete and self-discipline. And then a warning, because after preaching to others, he doesn't want himself to become disqualified. So this whole idea of being all things to all people isn't about living licentiously in any way you want just to kind of make inroads into different communities, but rather to be very aware of who you're proclaiming to and seek to meet them where they're at. So that warning is going to carry straight into chapter 10. Paul's going to turn to Israel in the wilderness, and he says, in effect, you know, look what happened to our fathers. So that's kind of the setup for today. What else do you think the people should know about the context and background before we start reading verses?
1: Well, you're going to, our listeners will certainly would benefit by having their fingers open to the stories of the book of Numbers, as well as the Exodus itself, just because how often Paul will go into those stories and ask you to remember them. So if you don't have a good grasp on the sad story of the golden calf, for instance, or Numbers chapter 11, you're going to be a little confused. You might want to have your fingers open to those passages. That's like Exodus 32. And like I said, Numbers chapter 11, and then Exodus 16 as well, with the water at Meribah, and so on and so forth. We're going to be bouncing around in the Old Testament, and also how Paul simply says that, you know, these things are written for your instruction. So this is a call from Paul to us, to remember the Old Testament and to read it for our good, right? And we'll dive more into that as we go. But these things are, Paul's going to be giving a master class in understanding the Old Testament in a Christological fashion.
0: Nice. And people who've been following the show for a while know that it wasn't too long ago we went through Numbers. So that's going to come in handy today. So let's go ahead and read. I'm just going to read the first four verses, and let's see what we pick up. I'll be reading from the English Standard Version, chapter 10, 1 Corinthians. Here we go. For I do not want you to be unaware, brothers, that our fathers were all under the cloud, and all passed through the sea, and all were baptized into Moses in the cloud and in the sea, and all ate the same spiritual food, and all drank the same spiritual drink, for they drank from the spiritual rock that followed them, and the rock

0: that they are adopted into the family of Israel by faith, by the faith of Abraham, the father of our faith. And so what happened to the Israelites is of importance to them as well. So Israel is a type and is useful for us. So he says, I don't want you to be unaware, meaning I want you to know, I want you to remember of all of these things. Yes, they were under the cloud, which reminds us of how the Lord God provided guidance to the people of Israel as they left Egypt. They all passed through the sea, which is the great passing through the Red Sea on dry ground and watching the Egyptians be plundered by the Lord. The horse and his rider, the Lord has thrown into the sea, as we sing at the Easter Vigil. The cloud kept Israel safe and far away from the Egyptians that night as they were crossing the Red Sea. And so here is their baptism. As Paul says, they were baptized into Moses, who led them. Then what food are we talking about here? All ate the same spiritual food, that is the heavenly manna, the manna that came from heaven each and every day, the daily bread that they were to gather up, and then keep a double portion on the sixth day, for on the seventh day was the Sabbath, and they were not supposed to go and look for any food on that day. And then what are we talking about as far as the same spiritual drink? We're talking about the water that came from the rock. And that is, he says, that is equal to Christ. The rock was Christ. And this language that you have there for they drank from the same spiritual rock that followed them, several scholars say that Paul got this from like the idea of the rock actually rolling behind them. That's some of the rabbinical exegesis, if you will, of the events. That was the same. They would say that the rock that they received water from at first followed along with them through the wilderness, and it shows up twice in the wilderness wanderings. Where was that? So you have the rock of Exodus 17 and the rock of Numbers 20 are one and the same. Hence, this rock must have accompanied the Israelites through their journey, is one of the quotes that I picked up on from in my reading about this. So you have this idea, and that makes a lot of sense for us because who was with them this entire time? The Lord was. Father, Son, and Holy Spirit was with them. And we hear in the New Testament what our Lord Jesus Christ proclaims of himself, that he is the source of living water, right? John 4, for instance, with the woman at the Samaritan woman at the well of Jacob, and the like. So this makes a lot of sense. And two, in the wilderness, they were still walking around with the tabernacle after the time of Sinai, right? That's where they received the instructions for the pattern of the tabernacle. And they wander around with the tabernacle in their midst. It makes sense then that the rock follows them, Christ, since he is in their midst, desiring to be there, forgiving their sins, providing for them the food of the manna and the quail and the like.
1: And what I think is interesting too, especially as he talks about how all of our fathers, the first thing that comes to my mind is that also he's applying the title brothers, of course, brethren, because they're fellow believers. But then he says our fathers, he's speaking to certainly some of Jewish descent, but also plenty of Gentiles in this context. So this is I guess a further indication that to be a

0: son of Abraham, so to speak, does not mean that you are, you know, I guess, genealogically descended from him, but rather this is theological language. This is what it means that the Christians at this time are the descendants of the true Israel, something that sometimes escapes even some Christians today.
1: Yeah, exactly. And that he underscores that very nicely with the use of all and then all of the use of our fathers.
0: And in a minute, we're going to read how with most of them, God was not pleased. And I think that's going to be key. And I guess I'll save that for when we get there. But this all with this baptismal imagery and this typological, you know, Moses who points forward to the mediator Christ. It also is going to show us that they received all of this grace from God objectively, but also they received it even though they weren't faithful, as something that, you know, mm-hmm. it's also worth emphasizing.
1: Indeed. And so this highlights to me anyway, and I think for our listeners, this is a good thing to remember. This highlights the objective nature of our Lord's reconciliation of all people to himself, but also highlights the subjective nature of our justification, that faith is what clings to the promise and makes that ours, that salvation ours. So there is an objective reality and subjective reality of justification.
0: There is, and I think we'll pick that up when we hit 5 and 6. But even before we get there, you know, I was thinking about the flood prayer at baptism. Mm-hmm. You know, I've done a baptism recently, and, you know, we hear about the Red Sea. We hear even in that prayer that, of course, we've connected to it from texts just like this, but it tells us something about who's doing the saving. You know, when an adult comes to faith and they receive baptism, it's pretty easy to think, well, this is something I'm doing for God. And then, frankly, even the opposite, when a family brings up their child to be baptized, you know, there's this this sense that, you know, this is something we're doing to make sure our child's safe. But you know, leading people across the Red Sea doesn't part the Red Sea. The Red Sea gets parted by the hand of God. So certainly there's something there too.
1: Mm-hmm. Yes, indeed. And I think it's a good, astute observation, at least have this in the back of your mind, that the faith into which Moses, the faith of Moses, and the faith of Abraham is our faith. These men were Christians, even though they were looking forward to the coming of the Messiah, the Lord Jesus Christ. And we are past the cross. We are all looking and waiting for the same in Christ.
0: While I would hope it would not be controversial to the Corinthian Christians, I imagine to at least the Jewish opponents of Paul and Christ, frankly, that in these first four verses that we've already read, Paul is basically telling them, yeah, you were baptized into Moses, you know, into the law, into that covenant, but the one that was following you, the one that was providing for you, the one that was giving you the living water, that rock even, was Christ. You know, you said the rabbinical traditions say that the rock itself, actually they carried it around and it continued to give that water. I don't know that that's testified to in scripture. Maybe it is, and I just don't know. I don't think so. But ultimately, it's not about rocks. It's not about even water. It's about, you know, Christ following them. So I imagine that, you know, Jews of the time hearing that would be quite offended for Moses to be blasphemed in such a way.
1: Mm-hmm. Well, and, you know, this comes on the heels of Jesus in John 6, right? There in John 6, our Lord says it this way in 6:48 and following, "I am the bread of life. Your fathers ate the manna in the wilderness and they died. This is the bread that comes down from heaven so that one may eat of it and not die. I am the living bread that came down from heaven. If anyone eats of this bread, he will live forever. And the bread that I give for the life of the world is my flesh." And later, in 57 and 58, as the living Father sent me, and I live because of the Father. So whoever feeds on me, he also will live because of me. This is the bread that came down from heaven, not like the bread the fathers ate and died. Whoever feeds on this bread will live forever. So he makes, you have that distinction there about Jesus says, yeah, you ate the bread that came from heaven and the people died because they did not eat it in faith. Your fathers died. So, and that's going to be
0: Christ himself. Christ himself is demonstrating how these things are fulfilled in him. And they actually did get offended by that, at least those who did not believe. Not too long ago, we wrestled with Jesus talking to Peter and the other apostles. And he says, you know, oh, Petros, you know, rock, you know, well, you know, on this rock, I'll build my church and the gates of hell shall not prevail against it. I don't know if there's a connection, and maybe this is too much of a stretch, but, you know, Christ is referred to as the rock here and other places. Why is it that some are hesitant to see Christ himself as the foundation upon which the church is built rather than, you know, Rocky rather than Cephas?
1: I'm going to just simply say it this way. I think it has to do with human pride, something like that. We want to have a part in it. And so instead of giving all of the due glory to God in Christ, we want to say that we play a part as well. That's part of it, I think. And no, it just continues right down that line. I think that's it. Because in this way, you know, I think you have a very clear connection again to you know, the hymn Christ is our cornerstone. Here he is as the rock in which we find not only our refuge, but our life and our salvation. I mean, going through the wilderness without water is a death sentence, right?
0: Right.
1: Where's the water coming from? It's coming from the rock. And what does Jesus say about himself? He is the source of living water. These texts, these passages, I think, really hammer down our sinful pride in trying to take up a space that is for the honor of Christ.
0: Well, you know, Paul, he didn't do the divisions here in the chapters or even the verses. So, you know, in verse 27 of our last chapter, he says, but I discipline my body, I keep it under control, lest after preaching to others, I myself should be disqualified. The very next word is for, or because, maybe. So he says, because I do not want you to be unaware, brothers. And then he goes through this litany of all the things that God had done for him. This is clearly Paul shifting the focus from saying, there are temptations for me, as there are for everybody, to basically reject the gifts of God. And now to you, here's an example. All of our fathers, and these are our spiritual fathers, whether you're a Jew or Greek or Gentile, they all received these blessings from Christ. And now three more verses, 5-7. Nevertheless, with most of them, God was not pleased, for they were overthrown in the wilderness. Now these things took place as an example for us, that we might not desire evil as they did. Do not be idolaters as some of them were, as it is written, quote, the people sat down to eat and drink and rose up to play. All right, we're going to go to break in just a couple of minutes, but in those minutes, so nevertheless, with most of them, God was not pleased. Still, I just have to illustrate one more time. God blesses them, carries them, provides for them, baptizes them into the cloud, gives them both spiritual food and drink, and frankly, physical food and drink. And yet he's not pleased with them because of what happens next. What happens? And what does he mean by they were overthrown in the wilderness?
1: Well, you can go to a number of different passages, but obviously one is the moment that they leave the Red Sea, they're already complaining that they don't have any food. Exodus 16 and 17 deal with lack of food, and then lack of water, as if they don't trust that the Lord God would provide for them daily bread and water, for instance. Psalm 95 is a great place. We love that for matins, but we tend these days to forget the final couple of verses, few verses there. We end with verse 7, "For he is our God, and we are the people of his pasture and the sheep of his hand." But the psalm keeps going. "Today, if you hear his voice, do not harden your hearts as at Meribah, as on the day of Massah in the wilderness, when your fathers put me to the test and put me to the proof, though they had seen my work. For 40 years, I loathed that generation and said, they are a people who go astray in their heart, and they have not known my ways. Therefore, I swore in my wrath, they shall not enter my rest." So immediately after leaving the Red Sea, even on their way to Sinai, they're already having problems, trusting that the Lord is doing things for their good. They assume the worst about the Lord, that you brought us out here to kill us, right? And then once they're at Sinai, they finally get to Sinai. Moses goes up on the mountain, and they basically forget about him. They ask Aaron quickly, you know, not even a month and a half into his time being away, "Where is this Moses? Who is he? You make us a god." And that's where you get the golden calf. This is Exodus 32. And they then start worshiping under Aaron's influence. He says, this is Yahweh. Well, that flies in the face of the Ten Commandments. You shall have no other gods, and you shall have no graven images. And so they are overthrown by their sin, that the propensity to sin, their constant idolatry, their lack of trust in the Lord. These are the things that overthrow them in the wilderness. And for their lack of faith, God was not pleased.
0: Well, this is the warning that Paul is giving them, and he's going to name the sins he wants the Corinthians to recognize. After the break, we'll look at those examples. We're going to hear why his final word here is that God, though, is faithful. This is Thy Strong Word. We'll see you on the other side.

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0: Welcome back, friends, to Thy Strong Word. I'm your host, Pastor Phil Boo. Joining us today is the Reverend Jacob Herkamp, pastor at Christ Lutheran Church in Noblesville, Indiana. And we're making our way through 1 Corinthians chapter 10, just the first 13 verses. There's a lot here. So far, Israel received God's mighty deliverance, and yet so many turned away from him. And Paul is telling that history to the church so that they will hear the warning and rely on the Lord who will remain faithful. It's a message for them just as much as it is for us today. If you have any questions, though, or comments, corrections, too, it's all good. You can email me at thystrongword@kfuo.org. All right, Pastor, let's pick up with verse 7 again, and let's talk about the sins that Paul is going to, frankly, name here. We're going to make it through, I'd say, 10. Here we go. Do not be idolaters, as some of them were, as it is written, the people sat down to eat and drink and rose up to play. But we must not indulge in sexual immorality, as some of them did, and 23,000 fell in a single day. We must not put Christ to the test, as some of them did, and were destroyed by serpents, nor grumble, as some of them did, and were destroyed by the destroyer. Now, he's going to continue. Now, these things happened to them as an example, but they're written down for us. We'll pick up with that in a minute. But this is in stark contrast to the all were under the cloud, all were baptized, all ate, all drank, and now some of them, some of them, some of them. So give us the examples. I assume now we're going to get to numbers for sure of some of these things that happened and why.
1: So Numbers 11. You have there that the people had a strong craving. There was rabble among the people. Also weeping again, oh, that we had meat to eat, going back to that. And then at the end of the chapter, 11:34, you have the name of that place was Kibroth Hattaavah, because they buried the people who had the craving. The people who had the craving for the meat, because the Lord God gives them so much meat that it's coming out, basically coming out of their noses. And be careful what you wish for, right? The people sat down to eat and drink and rose up to play. Most of your, that word to play, in Hebrew is maybe sakok, I believe, would be a decent way to pronounce it. It's used a couple of times for to laugh, but there is a lot of fondling, like an idea of fondling with that. It's used in Genesis 26, verse 8. When Abimelech, the king of the Philistines, looked out of the window and saw Isaac laughing with Rebekah, his wife. And then that's when Isaac had lied about Rebekah being his wife so that they wouldn't possibly kill him, kind of like what his father did with Sarah in Egypt. And then they are caught doing something together. That is sexual in nature. So the people sat down to eat and drink and rose up to play after the golden calf had been made. And here is, these are your gods, O Israel. And so they are all excited about that. And he built an altar before it. Aaron did in Exodus 32, and so they start worshiping that. Tomorrow will be a feast to Yahweh. And so the idea, generally speaking, is that there is some sort of sexual activity taking place in the front, in before this golden calf as well. So that would be part of the numeration of the sins that they did, and the that Paul is picking up on, as idolatry leads to sexual immorality in that day. as well.
0: Pointing out, I was just going to jump in and say, you're pointing out, and I think it's worth highlighting that, you know, he's connecting the sexual sin with worship, though. I mean, we certainly think of sexual sins like sex outside of marriage, other types of, you know, sex between the same sexes, all these types of things that God forbids. But you brought us back to Numbers, and, you know, Numbers 25 connects sexual sin with the sacrificial meals and bowing down to Moab's gods. Lots of the pagan worship practices involved sexual sins. And Paul's already addressed things like eating food to idols. He's already addressed sexual sins in 1 Corinthians 5 and 6. So, you know, it seems like he's driving that home that you can use religious language. You can do things in the name of God, Yahweh in this case, you know, as if the golden calf was a throne for him. And you can do religious acts and they all still be sinful because they're not as God commanded. That's in view here too, wouldn't you say?
1: Oh yeah, I would believe so. Especially as you lay it out, if you're looking at the structure of the entire epistle, it only helps solidify these connections that he's already laid out, as you said, in 5 and 6 about the body being important, right? It's part of our worship of the Lord involves our bodies and the like. And so to give ourselves over to idols and such, it's in a similar fashion of giving ourselves over to someone not our husband or our wife.
0: And so I can't help but make this connection, and I don't think it's a stretch, to be honest, but you look at those who call themselves Christian church bodies and how many of them have started to depart quite a bit. I shouldn't say started to, continue to depart quite a bit from the teachings of Christ. And the things they end up focusing on and celebrating began with, you know, good works and helping the underprivileged. And it pretty quickly became very heavily focused on sexuality, sexual sins, which they would not call sins at all, sexual behavior that's contrary to the word of God, they outright celebrate. And in ways kind of never seen before, God is replaced by rainbow flags and other things as the focus and identity of a lot of these churches that fly under a lot of different banners. It just seems like the God's gift of sexuality, which we discussed at length when we covered Song of Solomon, really is so easy to misuse and especially to misuse in the name of the Lord. So while I don't think there are sexual acts going on the altars of these places, the emphasis on embracing sexual activity that's outside of God's will is pretty obvious. Do you see that connection too?
1: Yeah. He goes on, you know, in verse 8 about that, right? He's like, this should not be happening. And then the astounding number of people who died, he numbers them, right? 23,000. It's quite astonishing to think about that, and to have that so given right there. And the fact that, so like you said, so many church bodies have veered away from these words, and no longer hold Paul as authoritative, Paul's words here are not the word of God for some of these people, right? And it's like, come on, guys, read the text. If you're not going to listen to Paul, you have to go back to the Old Testament. So now you're saying if Paul's words are wrong, God's words here in the Old Testament right, that undergird Paul's argument, they're also out of line or out of bounds now. And that's just a recipe for disaster. And that's what Paul is really pressing here, I think, is saying, look, I want you to be aware. I want you to know, because I don't want you to fall into the traps, into the temptation of, into these sexual sins, and thus idolatry. Because what you're really doing is making yourself your God. You're following your own sinful passions to the point of losing your salvation, which is a gift of God.
0: And that's partly my point when it comes to some of these church bodies. It would be one thing if they said, well, Paul is not authoritative, and therefore all these things about human sexuality, we're free in, and we can do what we want. And then they just went on doing their things with that in mind. But so many have now really made their entire identity in ministries just hyper-focused on these types of sexual identities. And so it's not just that you're saying, well, okay, there's parts of the Bible we don't agree with, but you go on to essentially replace the mission with, you know, we are this church that is identified by, I guess what I'm saying is I go into Sioux Falls, the biggest city near me, which isn't very big. And one of the biggest churches in town has one of the biggest rainbow flags hanging from its bell tower. And I just can't fathom why, even if that's your theology, that those things don't apply, that then also becomes your entire identity. And so sexual immorality, you know, in 23,000 fall in a single day, that certainly Paul is letting them know that there are consequences for that. And so it seems to be so much more than just being permissive or thinking that some of the text no longer applies, but rather just making yourself all about that, which is what people were faced with when these false and cultic practices involving sexuality were tempting them into them, because, you know, temple prostitutes and other things were heavily a part of this pagan worship, both mm-hmm. in the time of the Israelites and the surrounding nations, but even in Corinth.
1: Mm-hmm. Indeed. Indeed.
0: Now, verse 9 says, we must not put Christ to the test as some of them did and were destroyed by serpents, nor grumble as some of them did. So Christ, we think of Christ as Jesus, the Messiah, the Christ who's come. He's now incarnate, God incarnate. So certainly Christ applies to us. How is it that they were putting Christ to the test before Christ came on the scene?
1: Well, Jesus ultimately speaks of himself as being in the Old Testament. We know this, as we've already said. Abraham saw Christ's day and rejoiced, as he says in John 8. I believe it's John 8. But you have the New Testament book of Jude saying pretty succinctly, Christ was the one who brought them out of Egypt. He was the leader of the Exodus, which I always enjoy and love. But then you have in John 3, Jesus is speaking about this event, talking about how people were destroyed by serpents, the bronze serpent, Numbers 21. What does Jesus speak about himself about that day? That he's the serpent, that is, he's like the serpent going to be put up on the cross. And we should also understand Christ is the judge. We confess this with the words of the Nicene Creed, with the Apostles' Creed, the Athanasian Creed. He will come back and be our judge, right? Or if you want to go to Psalm 2, kiss the Son lest he be angry, which is that language there. Yes, it says here, yeah, kiss the Son, lest he be angry, and you perish in the way, for his wrath is quickly kindled. Blessed are all who take refuge in him. That's Psalm 2, verse 12. So he is there in the Old Testament doing these things. He was overseeing the Israelites, as Paul already said, he's with them. He was with them in the rock. The rock was Christ. And so what they were in Psalm 95, the same thing. What were they really doing? They were testing the Lord. They were testing Christ and his graciousness, if you will, by kind of throwing up their hands, wondering, saying, where is God? Where is he at? Where is he going? How is he going to save us now? Is he really going to give us our daily bread or what? Or is he out here to kill us? Are we brought to the wilderness so that we might die in this wilderness? And so here's Christ in all of these capacities, showing his grace and mercy, allowing them to have the physical bread, the manna, and the quail, and the water for their physical bodies, teaching them in a way, and us now, instructing us that, yes, he is the true provider. And even though he is the judge, he also shows mercy. And he himself shows that mercy by being like the serpent put up on a pole, hung on the cross, bearing the sins of the people for us and for our salvation, in order to show his mercy. That is truly what his character is. The Lord is full of steadfast love and faithfulness, as we're going to get down to in verse 13, that God is faithful. Christ is faithful.
0: So let's hear
1: his promise. Sorry.
0: Oh, sorry.
1: No, I was...
0: Sorry to mean to interrupt ahead. You. You cut out a little bit on my end. You know what? Let's go ahead and hear the last few verses, because we're going to get to 13, which is another passage that people really do struggle with times. And oftentimes they struggle with it, and they oftentimes don't get it right. So let's do 11 through 13, and that'll be the end of our section today. He says, "Now these things happened to them as an example, but they were written down for our instruction, on whom the end of the ages has come. Therefore, let anyone who thinks that he stands take heed lest he fall. No temptation has overcome you or overtaken you that is not common to man. God is faithful. He will not let you be tempted beyond your ability, but with the temptation he will also provide the way of escape, that you may be able to endure it." And then sort of a hinge between this section and next week, or next time rather, "Therefore, my beloved, free from idolatry." So you know, they happen to them as an example. They're written down so that we can learn from them. And we've discussed at length, you know, whether or not Paul believed that the end was nigh within his generation, within his lifetime. I lean yes. Either way, I think we should live as though it is. But 13, you know, "No temptation has overtaken you that's not common to man. God's faithful. He'll not let you be tempted beyond your ability, but with the temptation, he'll provide the way of escape." I grew up hearing this over and over and over again, mostly in the context that whatever you're facing, there's like some sort of almost like secret way that you just got to figure out to get out of it, and other sort of misunderstandings of it. What's the best way to understand what Paul is teaching us here?
1: Well, indeed, we know that God is faithful because of how he has acted in the past. And in dealing with Israel, we see him fulfilling his promises. As I was trying to remind our listeners before, that his true character is one of steadfast love and faithfulness to his promises. And we live, as Paul says, at the end of the ages, right? He has fulfilled the promise of sending his son, the savior of the world, the Messiah, to bear the sin of the world upon the cross and reconcile us to himself. And so we can see how our God is faithful, and we can trust, as we pray to him in the midst of our temptations, that he give us the strength that we need to endure, as well as asking for to provide the way of escape. Effectively, I think the best thing that we are to do is to pray the Lord, the prayer that our Lord Jesus has taught us to pray, trusting that in the midst of temptation, our Lord is there giving us his word to be able to endure it. And even overcome temptation according to his good and gracious will for us, right? Our Lord does not lead us into temptation, but we do ask that he continue to give us and guide us in ways that we would not fall into grave sin. And what he has given us, that way of escape, I believe is to be his word, and particularly the promise that there is forgiveness for those who have fallen in Christ Jesus.
0: Mm-hmm. And I think people often will confuse escape with there's going to be some way that I can avoid this trouble or get out of it, or whatever is tempting me or giving me trials or whatever tribulations I face. There's some way that I can kind of get away from it. And while Paul certainly encourages us to avoid sins or that we may not incur these kinds of things, I would say that more often than not, God's word and through Christ, as you've already noted, it helps us to endure them. A lot of people, they want to get out of tribulation. They don't necessarily want to have to endure it. How often is our prayer, Lord, take away this X, Y, and Z, when it sometimes should just be, if it be your will, just give me the strength to endure whatever I have to face.
1: Yeah, well, and this is, I think, why, you know, another, going back to verse 11, Paul writes, now these things happen to them as an example, as a type. That's the actual translation. I think it's a better than just example, but it's the word type that we have. And we should use the prayers of the Old Testament, the Psalter, and really follow in that example of prayer, right? There are plenty of times there in the Psalms that David takes up some of this type of he's enduring suffering, he's enduring temptation, or he has even sinned gravely, a la Psalm 51, for instance, right? And the way of escape is that of confession. He is not going like, yes, you will be tempted, and sometimes you will fall, but there is also forgiveness in the Lord, and confessing your sins to him brings you to a place that shows you your sins are forgiven for the sake of Christ who bled and died for you. And our desire should be to keep going to that well, right? To receive, to drink the spiritual drink that is Christ, to be nourished by him, and to grow in faith and trust when temptations come, that we might endure it, and always trusting that if we do falter, if we do fall, we do have an advocate who has dealt with sin once and for all for us.
0: And that is where we land. It is where we land, Pastor, isn't it? Because, you know, Israel's history really takes away any excuse we have for just thinking that temptations are no big deal, because the people had everything. They passed through the sea. They received God's daily provision. Christ served them in the wilderness, and yet they still turned against him. And so for us, you know, we can be baptized. We can go to church all the time. We can have very good biblical knowledge. We can have decades in the church, but that doesn't give us permission to just sort of ignore sin in ourselves and, frankly, even in those we love. So Paul's writing this so that we'll hear the warning, take refuge in God. And when temptation presses hard, that's it, right? God is faithful. And I like how you brought up confession, because he provides the help his people need. He's already provided in the Savior, but that Savior knows our weaknesses and invites us to come to him for mercy. So this is a great passage. And tomorrow we're going to talk more about that intimate participation that we have and how we're connected with Christ and all kinds of other good things. But for now, we're out of time. So I'd like to thank our guest this morning, the Reverend Jacob Herkamp, pastor of Christ Lutheran Church in Noblesville, Indiana. Pastor Herkamp, sorry for talking over you a little bit at the end. I was having some connection issues, but I'm so grateful for you helping us hear both God's a warning and also the promise that the Lord gives us today.
1: Well, thank you for having me. It's always a blessing to be with you and your listeners. God's peace.
0: Thank you, brother. Blessings in all that you're doing. And folks, thank you, dear saints, for joining us for 1 Corinthians chapter 10, the first half. Tomorrow, we'll pick up with the second. Until then, may God's peace and blessings be with you all as we pray together. Father, keep us in thy strong word.

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1: 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Diane made a gift to KFUO in honor of her husband, Scott Schmidt, as he celebrates his birthday today. Diane is thankful to the Lord for the blessing that Scott has been to her during their 49 years of marriage, and she prays the Lord continues to bless him in this new year. Thank you, Scott and Diane Schmidt, for being today's KFUO day sponsors.
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2: 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We listen to KFUO through the internet. 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It's been very uplifting, really encouraging. So thank you.
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3: Hello and welcome. Good afternoon. It's about noon o'clock here, a little bit after, in St. Louis, Missouri, in the United States of America. 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And if you are anywhere in this area, there's actually a number of options for you now. 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My name is Jordan Harms. Thank you so much for joining me. This is KFUO, Christ for you, anytime, anywhere. We have sacred music starting now with the St. Olaf Choir. We praise you, O God.

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1: Tuesday on Issues Etc., we'll discuss how to read Scripture with Pastor Mark Love. We'll look forward to Sunday morning, according to the one-year lectionary, talking with Dr. John Bombaro about the parable of the wedding feast in Luke chapter 14, and we'll respond to your email.

For God has done what the law, weakened by flesh, could not do. By sending his own Son in the likeness of sinful flesh and for sin, he condemned sin in the flesh, in order that the righteous requirement of the law might be fulfilled in us, who walk not according to the flesh, but according to the Spirit.

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0: Jesus, I Live to Thee by the Lutheran Chorallaires. 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
0: Proclaiming salvation by grace through faith in Christ, this is KFUO. Oh, how amiable are thy dwellings, up now by the choir of King's College, Cambridge.

0: According to a publishing house, the church is one foundation. This is KFUO. Do you have a personal story you'd like to share on the radio with us here at KFUO? Or maybe the story of someone else you know who has been encouraged and comforted by the good news of Christ for you? 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And it wouldn't be live, of course. 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
1: On this day, September 22nd, 2026, KFUO thanks our day sponsors, Scott and Diane Schmidt of Imperial, Missouri. Diane made a gift to KFUO in honor of her husband, Scott Schmidt, as he celebrates his birthday today. Diane is thankful to the Lord for the blessing that Scott has been to her during their 49 years of marriage, and she prays the Lord continues to bless him in this new year. Thank you, Scott and Diane Schmidt, for being today's KFUO Day Sponsors.
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0: Thanks again for joining me today and listening to Sacred Music on KFUO. Christ for you since 1924. Enjoy the rest of your Tuesday afternoon. Sacred Music continues, even though I'm signing off for now. Playing me out is Kevin Boyer on the organ.

0: Proclaiming Christ for you in word and song. 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
9: You shall not covet your neighbor's house.
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11: I, the Lord your God, am a jealous God, punishing the children for the sin of the fathers to the third and fourth generation of those who hate me, but showing love to 1,000 generations of those who love me and keep my commandments.
12: I believe in God, the Father Almighty, maker of heaven and earth, and in Jesus Christ, his only Son, our Lord,
13: who was conceived by the Holy Spirit, born of the Virgin Mary,
10: suffered under Pontius Pilate, was crucified, died, and was buried.
14: He descended into hell. The third day he rose again from the dead.
3: He ascended into heaven and sits at the right hand of God the Father Almighty.
9: From thence he will come to judge the living and the dead.
5: I believe in the Holy Spirit and the Holy Christian Church,
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9: the resurrection of the body, and the life everlasting. Amen.
15: Our Father, who art in heaven,
1: hallowed be thy name. Thy kingdom come, thy will be done,
5: on earth as it is in heaven.
9: Give us this day our daily bread,
14: and forgive us our trespasses, as we forgive those who trespass against us.
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9: For thine is the kingdom and the power and the glory forever and ever. Amen.
1: Amen.
10: Amen.
9: Amen.
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0: 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But Planned Parenthood sued, trying to block safety requirements that protect women. 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Before making any medical decision, ask questions. 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
3: Good afternoon. Gary Duncan with you today on this Tuesday. I hope you're having a fantastic Tuesday afternoon. We have 2 hours of music to enjoy together, so let's do that right now. I'll take you all the way up until 3 o'clock, and then issues, etc. will come your way there after 3 here on KFUO. I'm going to start things off with the St. Olaf Choir. This is Anton Armstrong conducting All Hail the Power of Jesus' Name on KFUO.

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2: Are we as good as it gets? 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
3: Human beings as good as it gets? According to several influential evolutionary scientists, human beings are as good as it gets, and evolution has stopped for us. Some dispute this, saying that human evolution is still happening, but it's invisible. Although none of this sounds very much like science, such claims have fueled new debate among evolutionists. These debates are puzzling considering man's supposed evolutionary history. According to evolution, modern man evolved in a blink of evolutionary history from some ape-like creature. As we have pointed out many times on Creation Moments, if evolution and its timescales were true, virtually every generation of our ancestors would have had some evolved improvements over the last generation. Why would evolution have stopped so suddenly? Has modern medicine, which saves even the weak, stopped evolution? Mutations are also decreasing among us, they point out. In the primitive past, women had children throughout their reproductive life. Older women gave birth to children with more mutations. But today, women have their children when young and stop. The claim that we are all as good as we get reveals the pride of earthly thinking inherent in evolution. In truth, we can only be as good as we can get through the forgiveness of sins that comes by grace through faith in Jesus Christ.
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0: Proclaiming Christ for you in word and song. We are KFUO.

O Lord God, the National Lutheran Choir. Here is Beside Still Waters. This is Our Great Savior. 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We do that every day here, and we proclaim it to the entire world, so help us out, please. And if you can't, that's okay too. If you don't have the financial opportunity to do so right now, just pray for us as well. And even if you do have the financial opportunity to make a gift today, and you do make a gift, still pray for us. This is Our Great Savior, Beside Still Waters.

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3: 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Jesus says, I am the way, the truth, and the life. No one comes to the Father except through me. There is truth in Christ alone, and we want that truth known. 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
0: 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If you're in downtown St. Louis, the city part of the area, and parts of North St. Louis County and the Metro East area over there in Illinois, you can hear us at 104.5 FM, and then, of course, 92.7 FM out there in the Westplex, out there west of us, and that's St. Charles County, parts of Warren County, and Lincoln County as well. 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

New England hymns, that's Come Christians Join to Sing. Here's the contrary of Concordia Theological Seminary. This is Exalted, O Lord.

0: KFUO with the National Lutheran Choir. The hymn is Down in the River to Pray.
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2: 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You've expressed your appreciation and asked for more. 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

0: I'm Gary Duncan. Good afternoon. This is KFUO, and that was music from the Robert Shaw Orchestra.
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0: Well, it's time for me, Gary Duncan, to head on out of here until tomorrow. We'll talk again then, God willing. And hopefully you'll have a great remainder of your afternoon. And until we talk again tomorrow, you take care of yourself, love thy neighbor, and hold your loved ones near.

0: Over a century of Christ for you, anytime, anywhere. KFUO, Clayton, St. Louis.
1: First John 1, 1 through 3. That which was from the beginning, which we have heard, which we have seen with our eyes, which we looked upon and have touched with our hands, concerning the word of life. The life was made manifest, and we have seen it, and testify to it, and proclaim to you the eternal life, which was with the Father and was made manifest to us. That which we have seen and heard, we proclaim also to you, so that you too may have fellowship with us. And indeed, our fellowship is with the Father and with His Son, Jesus Christ.

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0: the feminism that Gloria Steinem championed had nothing to do with protecting vulnerable women and everything to do with accumulating power.
1: Marxism, Leninism, communism, at their very heart, they seek to destroy the institution of marriage and assume all power, even family power, within the government.
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5: Scripture itself talks about rightly handling the word of truth, the word of God. So if there's a right way to handle it, there is necessarily a wrong way, many wrong ways to handle God's word. How do we rightly handle that word? How do we rightly read and study the Bible? Greetings and welcome to Issues Etc., coming to you live from the studios of Lutheran Public Radio in Collinsville, Illinois. I'm Todd Wilkin. Thanks for tuning us in. We'll talk about reading the Bible with Pastor Mark Love. We'll spend some time responding to listener email and the Issues Etc. comment line. Then we'll be looking forward to Sunday morning, according to the one-year lectionary, the 17th Sunday after Trinity with Dr. John Bombaro. Pastor Mark Love is senior pastor of Trinity Lutheran Church and School in Toledo, Ohio. He's author of the book, Five Things You Can Do to Read the Bible Prayerfully, and a column for the September edition of the Lutheran Witness magazine titled How to Read Scripture. Mark, welcome back.
6: Thank you. Good to be with you.
5: How is reading and studying the Bible different from reading and studying other books?
6: First and foremost, the active presence of God's Spirit coming through those words to the hearer, whether they realize it or not, unlike any other book that lacks that divine intervention through the words.
5: How does this passage in Romans chapter 10, verse 17, serve as the foundation for all interpretation of the Bible?
6: Faith always lays hold of something, and it must have something to grasp. The moment God's word begins to speak, the thing that faith grasps, if you will, is brought to you by the word or through the word, and the Holy Spirit enables one to then grasp, to believe, to take to oneself as the truth to them and for them. And so there is no reading the rest of Scripture apart from hearing and the power by which the Spirit would enable a person to believe it to be true, i.e. faith.
5: You say that we need to understand not only what God says, but how the hearer is meant to receive it. What do you mean by that?
6: What God is saying is certainly the content of God's expression. The fact that it's being spoken means that it is meant for the hearer and the hearer's welfare. That not just that they have that as information, but it is the power of God through that word by which the hearer is not just affected, but worked upon by the Spirit in hearing it.
5: What is the twofold voice of God's word?
6: Well, the twofold voice, of course, in Lutheran parlance and really the Scriptures itself is the word of law and the word of gospel. And those two things are come to the ear and to the heart of the hearer differently, and they work different things on the hearer. And the biggest struggle for the hearers is to hear the law pre-conversion or pre-baptism and hearing it afterward. It tends to create two different reactions in the hearer. One is to hear the law with no hope. The other is to hear the law and know that in facing it, its mirror quality, showing where we've fallen short, it immediately turns us to Christ, who steps in and has owned the law, lived the law, overcome the law, and by his grace through the resurrection, sets the baptized, the believer, free to follow the law, not as something that would merit further blessings from God, but that flows from the blessings one is awash in their baptism as a living child of God.
5: Let's go into a little more detail. What in particular does God's law say to us and do to us?
6: God's law reveals to us, first and foremost, his will for us, how he has ordered the world in terms of creation, but also in terms of the struggle that we face in that we are under the curse of the law, why the world is in such a rough and horrific way from time to time. It doesn't come so much as the accuser as a cause of self-examination, its mirror quality, in that the minute I see the standard, God has so created us in such a way that we immediately examine ourselves in light of it. Am I in conformity with his will, or am I not in conformity to it? This is something that no one can control. It is the power of the law that works in the human heart. And the biggest thing that tends to happen at that moment is we are still by the delusion that Satan seduced Adam and Eve. We're caught in the illusion that somehow we can manage that law. We can either make up for it, or we can somehow keep it so sufficiently that it no longer brings a threat, but it just begins to overwhelm as it works. For our society itself, the law is also a curb. It has that power written in the heart, as even though the law is broken in the heart when one is conceived and born in sin, it still has its residual and powerful effects in that it orders societies and seeks to protect and defend. It has with it a sense of right and wrong, of accountability and so forth, that God, working through governments and so forth, seeks to protect the people in his creation through it and preventing the wild, if you will, violent outbreaks. Our society is struggling greatly because the unwillingness to be there facing the law, but they struggle against it as our sinful nature is always bent on rebellion, whether it's the law as the curb or the law from God and to the individual before him. And then it also serves as what we understand as a guide. And by this, its primary purpose is education and what I would say is reorientation for the baptized, for the one who has daily confessed his sins and seeks to go out and serve his neighbor and serve the Lord as well, is the law is to him an orientation. This is your direction. This is where you don't go. And it may be overly simplistic, but it strikes at the heart of our vocation. Created in the image of God, we are living, breathing distribution centers for good. What good we distribute depends upon the vocations we have been given, whether that is as husband, wife, mother, father, child, or an employee. We are God's personal agents sent to distribute good according to the callings. What is the opposite of this? It is to be sinful, is to, rather than distribute, we collect, we gather, we look to our own interests. It's expressed in many ways by Paul's words in Galatians 6:10, where he says, "Let us do good to all, especially to the household of faith." It emphasizes the consequence of redemption as found in Ephesians 2. We are God's workmanship created in Christ Jesus for good works, which he prepared in advance to do. That preparation was the very image in which Adam and Eve were created, where they knew the law, they knew God, they knew it perfectly, and they were living according to it until they ceased to be dedicated to the contributing to the welfare of others and chose to gather to themselves a knowledge of good and evil or a quest to be like God. So the law is always standing

0: if we can just silence it. But the law is too powerfully written on the heart, and when it comes to us in God's word, it still comes, it seems, at times as something very, very heavy. And without the gospel, there's no real hope. And so we got to have ears that are able to discern between these two. What is God's will for me? Well, his will is, yes, you do this, but his will is that you also be saved. And that's where we have to hear that better word in the gospel.
1: Turning to the gospel, what does the gospel say to us and do to us?
0: The gospel comes as a complete revelation of something other than us getting involved in all that is us and our situation. Adam and Eve, once they had fallen, the gospel is found in God not coming to execute the first promise they had, which was of the law, if you eat of it, you will die. He enters into that deadly, death-coming situation, and by his mercy checks it and offers to them the promise that a resolution to their situation, to themselves, and so forth, will be brought to them, and it comes through the seed of the woman. So, in many ways, the gospel comes as something totally outside of us, and yet totally for us. And for many, the struggle is that the gospel, as it comes to us, promises deliverance through this fallenness, through this world, not from it as the immediacy we would like to see, but it comes as God choosing to not deal with us according to our sins and our trespasses, but according to his own love. And forgive me if I get into the backdrop of this, but if you take from 1 John where it reveals to us that God is love, this is contrary to all of our notions in this world. It's not just that God is loving. It means that his entire being is caught up in providing for the welfare of what he loves. When he creates the world, notice that every day in his creating, what he creates day one, he creates for the sake of what day two will need. And every step along the way, it's always for the welfare of man. And then when Adam and Eve fall into sin and are caught in their own sin and guilt and caught in their consequences of eternal death, God himself, out of that love, out of his very essence of what he is, steps in and provides the thing necessary for their welfare and ours, which is salvation, not by us, not through us, but totally for us as a gift. So it always comes as the promise of God doing what we cannot do, all because of his love and for the sake of us becoming other than we are by our own making.
1: 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What temptations are presented to us when we're studying God's Word?

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0: Christ for a changing world. 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A changeless Christ in word and sacraments like the church has done for 2,000 years. If you're in Chippewa Falls and would like to have the forgiveness of sins, eternal life, and salvation that Jesus won on the cross and delivers today in his church, please join us poor, miserable sinners. For more information, visit cfzionlutheran.com.
1: Psalm 144:1. Blessed be the Lord my rock, who trains my hands for war and my fingers for battle. Those serving in the armed forces want LCMS chaplains. We need courageous pastors to bring the gospel and sacraments to those protecting our nation, along with wise counsel and the peace found only in Christ Jesus. If you are between the age of 26 and 43 and have a heart for ministry in the armed forces, call 314-996-1337 or email lcmschaps@lcms.org.
2: We're talking about reading the Bible with Pastor Mark Love. He's author of a column for the September edition of the Lutheran Witness magazine titled, How to Read Scripture. What kind of temptations do we face when reading God's Word?
3: I think the greatest temptation is to make it conform to us, make it fit our worldview, fit our sense of right and wrong, approve of the things we approve, rather than something that cannot be modified in any way to accommodate us, but modifies Christ himself to come and save us as he becomes sin, that we might become his righteousness. And so the temptation, though, is always to rule over the word, to, as I mentioned in the article, in Luther's day, it's what differentiates Lutheranism from most every other form of Christianity, is the ministerial use of reason rather than the magisterial use of reason, where what the Bible says must fit within the framework of my reasonable or rational comprehension, so that it must again submit, or I must be allowed to rule over it. As opposed to Luther's understanding, we come with a ministerial or a servant use of reason, where reason comes and it begins with what God says and it ends with what God says. It offers no commentary upon what God can or cannot do. It begins and understands ourselves, the world, and God himself from what God says, not from what we can comprehensively grasp is possible. If that is the path, then God is not greater than us. And if he is not greater than us, then he cannot save us through or from what is us and our world. The tragedy is today, in Luther's day, it was coming out of the Renaissance, the rise of the power of reason that was lifting the Middle Ages out of its darkness and the Industrial Revolution that follows on it. But the problem is today, reason is set aside for the sake of emotion or feeling. And feeling becomes the determiner of whether what God says is real or not. And this, unfortunately, is so tragic. I've seen it in countless times, but I don't feel that. And what God's saying is true, and that may very, very well be, but it doesn't change the love of God, the work of God, and the certainty of your salvation, whether you feel it or not. And I think that's the great temptation today, is we're looking for the immediacy of cognitive click or emotional gratification that proves what God's saying is true. And it never comes that way. And I remember in the book, Will the Real Jesus Please Stand Up, Pastor Richard shared a woman who said, well, I know it's true. If I feel it deep, deep, deep down in my heart, then I know it's true. And once again, truth, the saving truth, the delivering truth of God's very promise that he's working in you through his word and his spirit, all of that is forfeited to the feeling of the human heart that is still captive to sin so easily. And so I think that is our temptation, is to, in simple terms, play God with God and decide what he can and cannot do, what can and can't be true, and what is possible and what is not. And it's so tragic, because once that begins to happen, God is no bigger than us, and there is no hope when that is what is guided when we read Scripture.
2: What is the proper role of that God-given reason in respect to God's word?
3: The proper role for it is always that purely of servant. The servant use of reason is, I don't start reasoning until God has spoken. And once God has spoken, my reason must affix itself to what he has said and what he has promised and what he has done. And what I think or what I hope or what I say in terms of prayer or sharing him, it has to be limited to those things. Because with that, reason finds certainty not in the power of reason, but in the promise and the very word of God upon which reason bases our thinking, but also our conclusions. And yet it does not reason beyond it. As we know, coming out of the Reformation period, when some of the reformers tried to solve the question of why are some saved and some not, and reached the reckless conclusion by power of their reason that God wanted some to be damned, even though it's completely contrary to the expressions of God throughout Scripture that he would have all men to be saved. Once again, reason became loose, and it reached conclusions that brought despair to people where God's word never brought any. So reason, it always has to be in servant mode of listening first and moving from that. Reason can only act in a responsive capacity to what God has said, and it must also only work within the boundaries of what God has said. In this way, there's certainty of what we say, what we understand, and what we know. Because it rests, I can't say that enough, it rests on what God said, not what we imagine.
2: Pastor Mark Love is our guest. We're talking about reading the Bible. We'll talk about how Scripture interprets Scripture next.

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3: Welcome back. I'm Todd Wilkin. On this Tuesday, the 22nd of September, we're talking about reading the Bible with Pastor Mark Love. Mark, how does Scripture interpret Scripture?
5: Well, inasmuch as Scripture is an unfolding revelation of God's creation of the world and His ongoing intervention in its redemption and its salvation, what God says all throughout Scripture always comes back to that salvific event above all else, which is found in Jesus Christ, the accomplishing of the redemption of mankind. And so when we look at Scripture, everything points to that. Or coming out of the New Testament, it points back to that. As Paul speaks, it's always the basis of it. It has to be tied to the ongoing purpose of his revelation, and therefore every scripture verse has to be brought into the light of Jesus Christ, the promises looking to him, and the consequential promises of glory that follow upon his saving work. So when I'm reading something, I have to put it in light of the life, the death, and the resurrection of Jesus Christ, if I am to understand it and rejoice in the real promise and the real presence and the real power of God that is available to us right now, right here, through a word spoken, through water with that word that works new creation, through the power of an absolution from God himself, through the means of the pastoral office that accomplishes that freedom, and through the blessed sacrament of his body and blood, through which God touches body and soul, promising indeed the redemption of both at the resurrection of Christ. And so any verse that I hear in Scripture always points back to the furthering, the continuation, and the fulfillment of the salvation of the lost sinner.
3: You say that the study of God's word is never a solitary activity. What do you mean by that?
5: Well, in simple terms, reading the scriptures, like hearing it, you are the secondary party. You are there as recipient. The Word didn't begin with you. The Word doesn't perpetuate because of you. Whatever follows upon reading the Word, it's because God first spoke. And so when I read Scripture, I read it in light of the fact I am a recipient of the Word, and I must look back to the original voice of God Himself. I cannot take the Word and isolate myself from God. I cannot isolate myself from the fuller revelation of God. I cannot isolate myself from the people He has chosen to make that Word known, to help understand and apply the Word through the prophetic office of the Old Testament, through the pastoral office that Christ Himself established, through which that Word always works in light of the keys that were given that frees the sinner from sin. At the same time, I also must, as I read the Scriptures, understand that the Holy Spirit is the one there with me as well, who enables me to both hear, to believe through that Word, and through that Word is continuing His enlightening gift. I was discussing this earlier this week. So many people want to just have a me and Jesus kind of faith, and yet there is no such things. We make ourselves, when one does that, they make themselves a church unto themselves, and they are outside the pastoral office that was created to serve the church and upon which the church looks to get that confirming and assuring and work of God given through the instrument of His Word and the sacraments themselves. But to stand off like I alone have this and I alone can use the Word as I see fit is such a tragedy, because it denies the context that one is a part of Christ, therefore one is a part of the rest of His body that He has gathered to Himself around that Word and sacrament, and unfortunately can be led into such delusions because there is no authority outside oneself that they're willing to surrender both the understanding and the application of the Word. And again, it's a tragedy for, as we understand, outside the church, there is no salvation. And if one were to look upon it as a purely solitary venture, then one, by their own choosing, has left themselves outside the church. They may have the Word, but they are outside the glorious company of the saints, the communion that Christ has created here on earth and with those gathered in heaven with Him as well.
3: Why then is the study of God's Word a lifelong task?
5: Because I believe as we move through this world and the like, we discover two things. There is never a day in which we do not need the power of that Word and the work of the Holy Spirit to sustain us in the faith through the Word and the sacrament. But we also, as we go each day, we discover two things. One, the depth with which out of the mirror of the law, we have fallen short of the glory of God, but also even more so how desperate is our need each day for the salvific work of the gospel to deliver us through this fallen world that has, if you look at the images that David uses through the psalm, a valley of the shadow of death, or I lift my eyes to the hills, all these things through this life, we are not, apart from that Word, equipped to move through them according to the saving path that Christ created. And His Word is that blessed guide, but it is also that lamp. And it's an interesting thing. The one thing I love, the passage of Scripture, your Word is a light to my path and a lamp to my feet. And as we go through the promised tribulations of this world, there's times when we get to live by the look to the horizon, where we can look on down the path and see and so forth. And yet when hard times come, tragedy or sorrow or the like, these are the days that we must look to our feet and the light that the Lord has there for us, for just the living of each day or moving one thing to another. The view to the horizon that we shall be delivered, it's always there. But knowing that word, hearing that word for each step of the day provides peace in the moments of those days, especially when they're difficult or hard. It assures us that we are not alone. It assures us that someone is at work in everything for us. And as is our fallen nature, we are quick to forget. We are quick to somehow miss. And always studying that word, it reveals more and more how, as John said, God must increase as I surely decrease.
3: Pastor Mark Love is senior pastor of Trinity Lutheran Church and School in Toledo, Ohio. He's author of the book, Five Things You Can Do to Read the Bible Prayerfully, and a column for the September edition of the Lutheran Witness Magazine titled How to Read Scripture. 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
6: Well, we have some listener criticism on a couple fronts. 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Also, a listener wants to know what we mean when we often, as Christians, say we are in the world but not of the world. 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
7: Let's begin with Alex. He writes, Terry Mattingly's take on the New York Times story about the purported, or the Terry Mattingly's take on the New York Post story about the purported Marian miracle sought to answer why this claim was covered and not others. You avoided the Mary part all but in the introduction to the episode. The answer was right there. Marian miracles are feminism for the cultural Catholic and a useful Trojan horse for the leftists. Your choice of an Eastern Orthodox guest whose doctrine reveals in whose doctrine revels in Mariolatry and seemed to defend transubstantiation compromised the reliability of your narration. Thanks for your feedback. Thanks for listening, Alex.
6: Well, first of all, we're well aware that Terry Mattingly, the guest in question, he's a convert to Eastern Orthodoxy from, I believe, he was raised Southern Baptist, if I'm not mistaken. It comes from a long line of Southern Baptist ministers, if I recall. And we're well aware of that. In fact, when we were formulating the subject here, this is the subject for those interviews is often kind of a give and take between Jeff and Terry. Jeff will propose something. Terry will say, that sounds great. Or Terry will make a proposition as to a subject, and Jeff will say either that sounds great or no, we're talking to somebody else about that. So there's kind of a give and a take before the conversation takes place. And when Jeff said Terry would like to talk about this media coverage, that's very important, media coverage of this claim of a miracle, and I can't recall what the miracle exactly was, I said, well, let's just be cautious, because it's highly likely that Terry finds claims about Marian miracles, miracles involving or in some way involving the Virgin Mary. He's going to tend to believe those things. He has an affinity for that because he's Eastern Orthodox. That's their part of their theology. And they, I think, Jeff, didn't you two just have a conversation? You just said, hey, we just want to make sure you understand we're going to focus entirely on the media coverage. And Terry had no problem with that. And I think he actually did a really good job of it. If I recall, I even mentioned something. Was it in that conversation, Jeff, that I mentioned something about the Lutheran view of the Virgin Mary? Was it in a different context?
7: I don't know. I do think he misunderstood. First of all, you're absolutely right. He stuck to media covers religion. Look, these whole segments are trying to get all of us to be better
6: consumers of news.
7: Yeah. And use news discernment. So what do you do when a person in your community says there was a miraculous, can't explain, science can't explain, the cancerous cells all got removed. What are the media supposed to do with that? And I thought he did a really good job of answering that. There was one point when you were talking to, like, we can't put evidence, eyewitness evidence for the resurrection.
6: Yeah.
7: That was miracles. He did get kind of off on Eucharistic miracle. Remember that.
6: He misunderstood what I was saying.
7: Yes.
6: Because I said, look, here's my concern. The Christianity is a miracle-based religion. It is based upon the miracle of Christ's resurrection from the dead, the bodily resurrection. And I said, as a Lutheran, I do believe that miracles occur, that God does do miracles, and we call them the sacraments. What else is, and I probably should have explained it a little better, you know, what else is a miracle, a greater miracle than God taking a lost and condemned creature and making, with the application of mere water and God's word, making them his child and bestowing upon them forgiveness, life, and salvation? That's a miracle. Can you think of a greater miracle than God taking ordinary bread and wine and through the simple words of Christ, bringing with that bread and wine also Christ's body and blood? It's a miracle. We need to think about the sacraments not as mere rites or rituals or ceremonies, but as miracles. I should have explained that better because I think he misunderstood and got, and it's a category probably more akin to his and Roman Catholic theology. Eucharistic miracles are considered to be, something happened with the Eucharistic elements that was miraculous. And so I think I may have, without explaining as well as I could have, kind of sent him down that rabbit hole. But here's the deal. I woke up this morning, wanted to see what the weather was going to be like because it's the first day of autumn. I think this evening, is it going to actually get here? It's been very hot. I turn on my typical local news channel and they're talking about Bishop Fulton Sheen. He is in Roman Catholic tradition beginning the process of canonization to proclaim him to be a saint in Roman Catholic parlance. And so there has to be a miracle attributed to him. And I wasn't watching it with the sound turned up, but they were talking about someone who invoked Sheen's name and the child who had been clinically dead recovered. That's on the local news. It's a twofold story, a miraculous claim, and Bishop Fulton Sheen, a towering figure, by the way, in American religious history, being canonized. The question that we always want to focus on with Terry is how do the media rightly cover these stories? And I think that Terry did a good job of it. Now, you could read something into what he's talking about, knowing that he's Eastern Orthodox, but my dealings with Terry have taught me one thing. He's an honest dealer. He'll tell you where he's coming from, and he is a very good journalist, and I should call him old school journalist because now he didn't believe it when we first started having these conversations years ago that he was an old school journalist, but now he realizes journalism has passed him by and is no longer what he was taught. And I think he did an excellent job there. I'm going to defend Terry on this one, and please don't read too much into Terry does not come on this program with a religious agenda or to proselytize for the Orthodox. He does not do that.
7: Joe writes, I'm responding to Jeff Hemmer's criticism of the Tate brothers. Has Jeff Hemmer listened and watched the comments of the Tate brothers? On the one hand, I'm fine with them suffering loss as a divine judgment for their past sins concerning pornography. But on the other hand, has he listened to the Tates in recent times? It seems to me that the Tate brothers are so popular among us because they are easy straw men misogynists that allow us to proclaim a message. They are not what Hemmer professes them to be. I have listened to them objectively for some time, not agreeing with everything. This Christian objection follows the straw man the media has created of them. Thanks for listening. Thanks for the email, Joe.
6: Well, according to the latest court documents, it's the Tate brothers that created the straw man. They are telling the court through their attorneys that they weren't fabulously wealthy, that they staged a lot of their media, kind of their social media influence pictures on yachts and with cars, trying to leave the impression or claiming that they owned these things and that their wealth had come to them because they are recapturing this new kind of masculinity, all the while peddling what can only be called misogynistic messages about women. But the lawyers are now saying it was an act. They were playing characters. And I think you need to be very careful because social media has a kind of power. The medium itself has a kind of power, especially because it's driven by algorithms that few of us understand. And when you hear this message as a young man that you're the problem, men being in any way masculine is somehow a toxic situation. I understand the appeal of someone who says all of that is nonsense. But the Tate brothers were not being honest. They're now admitting that about who they were, or we may find out that even their misogyny was just an act to get clicks. Oh, we don't really believe that. We're playing characters on social media. Don't you understand? And please do understand that many social media influencers are also playing characters for clicks. They are not who they say they are. They're presenting themselves as one thing, but they're not. They just want the clicks. But even if they're exactly who they say they are, I think Christian men can do better if they want to listen to a message about masculinity than two brothers who are Muslim, who hold essentially an Islamic view of women, and who at least now in court are admitting to having lied to their followers on a regular basis for money. I think Christians could do much better than that.
7: Here's an email from Josh. I have a question about a topic that's been bugging me to bits. We've all heard the Christian saying, we are in the world, but not of the world. What exactly does this mean? Does that simply mean we should strive not to participate or contribute to immoral and unethical causes? It's next to impossible not to have, say, your tax dollars going to fund things like abortion, same-sex marriage, and transgender surgeries, all of which are of the world and which Christians say are wrong. Also, I have recently opened a Charles Schwab account. I found out not too long ago that Charles Schwab is a company that contributes to Planned Parenthood. That means my investment dollars, some of which at least, are funding that organization. Don't either or both instances make me, at the very least, a small part of the world? Thanks for the excellent email. Thanks for listening, Josh.
6: So first of all, where does this idea in the world but not of the world, where does it come from? Is it biblical? That's what we have to ask first. Any of these kind of little slogans that we use to summarize some teaching of Scripture, we have to regularly revisit them to see if they still are communicating, if we're still saying what Scripture says. And there's nothing wrong with taking the teachings of Scripture and formalizing them, putting them in a formula that's easy to remember, like in the world, not of the world. Is it scriptural? Well, it comes from the Gospel of John, two chapters in particular, the 15th chapter, where in verse 19, Jesus says, if you were of the world would love you as its own, but because you are not of the world,
1: but I have chosen you out of the world, therefore the world hates you. That's John 15. Then you go to John 17, the great high priestly prayer, where Jesus talks about his disciples still being in the world. So he establishes that, that his disciples, therefore all Christians, are not of the world, but they remain in the world. So it's a biblical teaching. Can it be oversimplified? Yes. The real question here is kind of grammatical. What do those prepositions of and in mean? What does it mean to be of the world? Well, Jesus contrasts it with kind of coming out of the world, being schooled in the world, being a part of the world, a participant in the world. And when we say in the world, it means, well, you can't live isolated from the world. And here the world is going to mean the fallen creation, fallen humanity. So Christ has chosen us out of the world, but has left us in the world and warned us that we are not of the world. Those prepositions. Now, to the particulars of your question, you're essentially asking, can a Christian completely divorce himself from every situation that would, in some way, directly or indirectly, participate in the evils of this world? Your example of investing in Charles Schwab supports Planned Parenthood, you discover, what does the Christian do? Does the Christian say, well, I can't help it. I guess I'm of the world. No, the Christian says, I cannot in good conscience allow my money and my investments to be used to support abortion. That's one you can control. You cannot control, say, the tax dollar issue, because like it or not, our tax dollars, all our tax dollars are being used by the government, being misused in a lot of ways by the government, but one way, just to stay with abortion, being used to either support or fund or allow abortion to take place. Our tax dollars fund the FDA. The FDA turns a blind eye to the abortion pill. The FDA lets it be mailed all over the country, delivered by Amazon. And like it or not, our tax dollars in some way, directly or indirectly, support that. Do you support it? No. The Christian may say, I can't control everything they do with my money once they take it from me. So this is really actually the dilemma of being in the world but not of the world. We can't make that clean separation. We never can. But what Jesus is reminding us of is who we are. He doesn't deal with all the particulars of what it means to be in the world but not of the world and how one might separate themselves. That's something for us to use our better judgment on. But he does remind us, I've chosen you out of the world. You are no longer of that thing. You are, as Paul will elsewhere say, we are strangers. We are pilgrims. We are passing through. Our true citizenship is in heaven. Christ is now the one who establishes our identity, if you want to use that overused term, not our citizenship in this world. And we ought to, that's going to put us in conflict with the world every single day. And the Christian ought to the best of their ability strive to live as one chosen out of the world, but stuck for now in the world.
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2: For decades, Lutheran High School South in St. Louis dreamed...

standards and social hierarchy. Would Jesus conform? Was he one of them? In verses 2 to 6, our Lord Jesus heals a man suffering from dropsy, like fluid retention or edema. In Greco-Roman moral literature, for example, in Philo or the Hellenistic Stoic philosophy, dropsy was a well-known, albeit cruel, metaphor for insatiable greed or pride, a thirst that increases the more one drinks. By healing the bloated man before addressing the guest's own self-aggrandizement, their bloated opinion of themselves, Jesus visually diagnoses the Pharisees' spiritual condition. They have an insatiable, swollen pride for public honor. In other words, they're diseased with pride. In verses 7 through 10, the Lord observes the guests scrambling for places of honor. He instructs them to sit in the lowest place so that the host may publicly invite them to move up higher. These verses are followed by a latent divine passive and reversal maxim in verse 11. For everyone who exalts himself will be humbled, and he who humbles himself will be exalted. The verbs will be humbled in Greek, as well as will be exalted, they use the passivium divinum, which is the divine passive, indicating that God himself is the ultimate actor who carries out this eschatological judgment of humbling and exalting. Proverbs 25 verses 6 and 7 that we heard earlier has already provided practical instruction regarding conduct before earthly royalty. Do not exalt yourself in the presence of the king. Do not stand in the place of the great, for it is better that he say to you, come up here, than you should be put lower in the presence of the prince. In its Old Testament wisdom context, Solomon offers that pedagogical advice on royal court etiquette and social prudence to prevent public embarrassment. Jesus takes this historical type in Proverbs 25, and he unveils its antitypical fulfillment in the kingdom of God. Moving from human etiquette to divine kingdom law, where Solomon gave advice for navigating earthly royal courts, Christ elevates the principle to an enshrined ethic within his kingdom. God's people are to be humble and grateful. These are basic dispositions of those who've been regenerated. The host of the banquet in Luke 14 ultimately prefigures God, and the seating arrangements symbolize one's own standing before the divine king at the eschatological banquet. So Christ is therefore the exemplar of Proverbs 25, because he does not merely preach the proverb, he embodies it. As the true son of David and king, Jesus did not exalt himself or grasp at equality with God, Philippians 2 verses 6 to 8. Instead, Jesus took the lowest seat, taking the form of a servant, the son of the Lord's handmaiden Mary, and enduring even the shame of the cross, leading the Father to exalt him above every name and to which every knee shall bow. As I mentioned earlier, the psalm contrasts the arrogant defiance of earthly rulers who attempt to throw off the divine authority with God's sovereign decree installing his son on Mount Zion. Psalm 2 concludes with a warning of the earthly judges and kings to serve the Lord with fear and to submit to the Son. In Luke 14, verse 1, Jesus enters the home of a ruler, the Pharisees, where the religious leaders silently conspire against him. And this echoes Psalm 2, verse 2, where the rulers gather to oppose Yahweh's anointed, his Messiah. It's telling of this very story. The confrontation in Luke 14 prefigures then the ultimate climax of Psalm 2. The religious ruler's rejection of Jesus leads to his crucifixion, the lowest seat of human shame, which God turns into the site of his victory, raising and enthroning him as the eternal king on Zion, according to Acts 13, verse 33. Jesus receives maximal vindication through the resurrection and the ascension. And then Psalm 2, verse 12 commands the rulers to kiss the Son, lest they be angry. In Luke 14, Jesus issues an implicit call to the Pharisees to abandon their pride and to submit to the true host of God's kingdom, who alone bestows honor at the heavenly table. But they miss the picture. They miss the point. Now, let's turn our attention quickly to the table.

0: euphemism for the most holy communion in Christ's body and blood. In the parable that Jesus speaks, he instructs the guests to take the lowest place. In Eucharistic theology, this models the spiritual disposition required when one comes to the Lord's table, the King's table, approaching not in self-righteousness or presumed worthy standing, but in humble admission of need and with profound gratitude. And I think this is echoed in the liturgical response to the Johannine announcement, "Lord, I am not worthy to receive you, but only say the word, and I shall be healed." And thus our Lord continues in verse 11, "For everyone who exalts himself will be humbled, and he who humbles himself will be exalted." Status at the Eucharistic meal is not claimed by social rank or personal merit, but bestowed freely by God as an unmerited gift. It's an invitation and a welcome that comes from the bridegroom himself. And then there's the reversal of roles. Though our Lord enters the Pharisee's house as an invited guest in verse 1, he assumes the role of the true master of the feast by healing and teaching and reordering the table's social dynamic. And just so in the Eucharist, Christ acts both as the eternal host who calls believers to move up higher into intimate communion with him and the sacrificial food that nourishes them. He is the host who gives himself as the host whom we adore. And then note that before telling the parable, Jesus heals a man with dropsy on the Sabbath, proving that the Sabbath exists to bring life and freedom and wholeness. He is the Lord of the Sabbath, working the miracle of the incarnate manifestation and self-giving as the bread of life and the drink of God. And by explicitly setting the parable as a wedding banquet in verse 8, Jesus links this meal to the messianic banquet at the end of time in Revelation 19, verse 9. In the Gospel of Luke, Jesus' meal interactions from the one at the Pharisee's house all the way to the Last Supper in Luke 22, they progressively reveal the nature of God's kingdom. The Eucharist acts as the earthly pledge and foretaste of this eternal banquet.
1: 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KFUO Clayton, K224 FT St. Louis, K283 CI St. Louis, K287 BY St. Louis.
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0: Let us pray. Let the incense of our repentant prayer ascend before you, O Lord, and let your loving kindness descend on us, that with purified minds we may sing your praises with the church on earth and the whole heavenly host, and may glorify you forever. Amen.
1: Greetings. I'm Pastor Richard Davenport. Our New Testament reading for today is from 1 Timothy chapter 5, verses 1 through 16. Do not rebuke an older man, but encourage him as you would a father. Younger men as brothers, older women as mothers, younger women as sisters, in all purity. Honor widows who are truly widows. But if a widow has children or grandchildren, let them first learn to show godliness to their own household and to make some return to their parents, for this is pleasing in the sight of God. She who is truly a widow, left all alone, has set her hope on God and continues in supplications and prayers night and day. But she who is self-indulgent is dead even while she lives. Command these things as well, so that they may be without reproach. But if anyone does not provide for his relatives, and especially for members of his household, he has denied the faith and is worse than an unbeliever. Let a widow be enrolled if she is not less than 60 years of age, having been the wife of one husband, and having a reputation for good works. If she has brought up children, has shown hospitality, has washed the feet of the saints, has cared for the afflicted, and has devoted herself to every good work. But refuse to enroll younger widows, for when their passions draw them away from Christ, they desire to marry, and so incur condemnation for having abandoned their former faith. Besides that, they learn to be idlers, going about from house to house, and not only idlers, but also gossips and busybodies, saying what they should not. So I would have younger widows marry, bear children, manage their households, and give the adversary no occasion for slander. For some have already strayed after Satan. If any believing woman has relatives who are widows, let her care for them. Let the church not be burdened, so that it may care for those who are truly widows. O Lord, have mercy on us. Thanks be to God. When St. Paul writes to Timothy here in this letter, he's doing the very same thing seminary professors have been doing for eager students since seminarians have existed. Every seminarian goes through classes on preaching, on understanding the books of the Bible, on the Lutheran confessions, on worship, and other major teachings. That's all critical stuff for any prospective pastor. Without these things, the basic elements of the church will be missing. But preaching and teaching the Bible isn't the sum total of what the church does. People aren't Christians only when they're in the sanctuary. The church needs to know what it means to be the church the other 6.5 days of the week when they aren't actively in worship. Before seminary students go out on their first call, they also get classes on how to help the church to be the church. That isn't just how the pastors need to conduct themselves, but also how to help the members of the congregation learn how to live. In the Old Testament, God gave the law to the Israelites. Some of that law was about worship and other basic teachings, but much of it was also teaching them what it meant to be holy and how to lead righteous lives. So here, St. Paul shares some of that wisdom with Timothy as he seeks to lead the church. In this case, Timothy and the church as a whole get some direction for dealing with older folks and widows in particular. This doesn't seem all that noteworthy, but the church is about more than just teaching people about sin and forgiveness. It's also about living as people who have been forgiven. It's also about seeing just a glimpse of Christ's perfect world in the life of the church today. Part of that perfect life and perfect world is reflected in how we care for those the rest of the world considers worthless. Where many countries in the world consider people who are elderly or unable to provide for themselves to be just a drain on society and will even recommend euthanasia, that is not how the church operates. Instead, the church is given the opportunity to care for those who cannot care for themselves. The church gets to follow in Christ's footsteps, showing a kind of love the world neither wants nor understands. Why do we care for widows, the elderly, and anyone else God puts into our lives? It isn't because we need to earn God's favor. That isn't what St. Paul is discussing here. He wants us to show others what we've already been given, the love God has for us, a love that doesn't ask how valuable or productive you are. It is the love of a father for his children. It simply is, and it always will be. Let us pray. Lord God, Heavenly Father, through the prophet Jonah, you continued the prophetic pattern of teaching your people the true faith and demonstrating through miracles your presence in creation to heal it of its brokenness. Grant that your church may see in your Son, our Lord Jesus Christ, the final end times prophet, whose teaching and miracles continue in your church through the healing medicine of the gospel and the sacraments. Through Jesus Christ our Lord. Amen.
2: In many and various ways, God spoke to his people of old by the prophets.

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Give to us, your servants, that peace which the world cannot give, that our hearts may be set to obey your commandments, and also that we, being defended from the fear of our enemies, may live in peace and quietness. Through Jesus Christ, your Son, our Lord,

0: who lives and reigns with you and the Holy Spirit, one God, now and forever.
1: Amen.
0: Taught by our Lord and trusting his promises, we are bold to pray.
1: Our Father, who art in heaven, hallowed be thy name. 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Give us this day our daily bread, and forgive us our trespasses, as we forgive those who trespass against us. And lead us not into temptation, but deliver us from evil. For thine is the kingdom, and the power, and the glory, forever and ever. Amen.
2: Let us pray. I thank you, my heavenly Father, through Jesus Christ, your dear Son, that you have graciously kept me this day. And I pray that you would forgive me all my sins where I have done wrong, and graciously keep me this night. For into your hands I commend myself, my body and soul and all things. Let your holy angel be with me, that the evil foe may have no power over me.

0: In Paradisum from the National Lutheran Choir. Good evening, I'm Jordan Harms. Happy Tuesday. This is KFUO, Christ for you, anytime, anywhere, and now for the rest of the evening in the form of sacred music. 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
0: 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Thanks for tuning in. My name is Jordan Harms. 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

0: Beautiful Savior by the National Lutheran Choir. Good evening, I'm Jordan Harms. Sacred Music is lined up all night tonight on KFUO. 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

0: Michael Burkhart, draw us to you. 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

0: The Atlanta Symphony Orchestra and Chorus with Thus Did Elijah, the Prophet Break Forth. That's it for me for the rest of the night. Sacred Music will continue without me, but I'm signing off. 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